0: Pride of America and the gateway to the West. Good morning, good evening, wherever you may be across the nation, around the world. I'm George Norrie. This is Coast to Coast AM. Later tonight, astrology, and we'll talk about you too with some readings. So we'll have some fun later on in the show. Here's what's happening. Iran's top Revolutionary Guard commander has declared that Tehran would continue working on its nuclear weapons as long as the United States and Israel possess them, intensifying concerns that Iran is using negotiations over the Strait of Hormuz to postpone concessions on its nuclear program. Here's Tom Danheiser with more on today's activities. Tom?
1: Hello, George. High-ranking IRGC figures in Iran have indicated work on nuclear capabilities will continue as long as regional adversaries possess them. Vice President J.D. Vance has stated that a final agreement must halt all uranium enrichment, destroy existing stockpiles, and enforce strict verification. This, however, coming as satellite imagery suggests Iran may be repairing sites and moving centrifuges to deep underground bunkers, as a senior Islamic Revolutionary Guard Corps official publicly tied Iran's nuclear path to U.S. and Israeli arsenals. Meanwhile, U.S. President Donald Trump has again rejected reports of ammunition shortages, claiming the U.S. has an unlimited supply of weapons. Speaking to reporters in Washington, Trump said the country remains in a very good shape and has literally massive amounts of ammunition. Iranian President Masoud Pezeshkian said the U.S. had imposed maximum economic pressure on Tehran. He has claimed Iran is losing around 230 million cubic meters of gas every day due to U.S.-Israeli attacks. And West Texas Intermediate crude oil is trading at approximately $78.04 a barrel, with Brent crude hovering around $83.41 a barrel. Prices have ticked upward recently due to renewed geopolitical tensions surrounding shipping through the Strait of Hormuz. George?
0: Thank you, Tom. Appreciate your efforts. The CIA has secretly established a Cuba task force, setting in motion plans for a more concerted campaign to pressure the Cuban government to make the economic, political, and leadership changes demanded by President Trump, according to people briefed on the action. The creation of the task force will allow the agency to quickly direct more financial, human, and technical resources directly at Cuba. Minneapolis Federal Reserve President Neil Kashkari outlined why he thinks the central bank should raise interest rates to curb persistent inflation, heading off the need for more substantial monetary policy action at a later date. Let's check in with the expert John Truman Wolf, author of The Coming Financial Crisis. John, do we need interest rate hikes?
2: Well, I've been following Kashkari since the global financial crisis, George. He's a smart dude. As long as this war continues, it generates trillions of dollars, which drive inflation. Hopefully they can get this agreement signed, despite the news item you just read, to get it signed and get this war ended. But as long as the war is going on, there will be inflation, and there may need to be a quarter of an inch boost in the rates.
0: We shall see. And when you wrote the book, The 99 Strongest Banks,
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0: Still up at that top at 99?
2: I haven't looked at it in the last few weeks, George, but, you know, there's a modest number of banks that I consider really strong. The rating agencies don't really use the correct data to assess them and give them stars. I've seen rating agencies rate banks with 5 stars that I wouldn't put my money in any way, shape, or form.
0: All right. Thank you, John. GOP members of the Senate Homeland Security and Governmental Affairs Committee voted to hold Dr. Anthony Fauci, who guided the U.S. COVID-19 pandemic response, in contempt of Congress. The vote comes after Fauci evoked the Fifth Amendment more than 100 times in a hearing last week, refusing to answer questions over concerns his responses would be used by Republicans in an attempt to bring charges against him. Committee Chairperson Rand Paul, who has long sought to blame the pandemic and shortcomings of the U.S. response on Fauci, warned that there will be repercussions for your refusal to testify. We shall see. The Centers for Disease Control and Prevention has linked six additional states to a large outbreak of this cyclosporus associated with iceberg lettuce from Mexico. The agency has now confirmed cases tied to the outbreak in Arkansas, Iowa, Missouri, Nebraska, New Hampshire, North Carolina. Two people have died in Michigan. The additions bring the tally of affected states now to 15. The CDC plans to set up a formal response team this week to contend with the outbreak, which is a mess. And Chipotle, the Mexican food company, proactively removed jalapenos from its restaurants in Minnesota and multiple stores nationwide after the peppers were linked to salmonella. They probably came from Mexico. And Gallants Americas recalled about 121,000 refrigerators due to short circuits and fire hazards linked to one death. They were made from January 2019 through September of 2022. Food safety coach Jeff Nelkin with us here. Jeff, what the world is going on here?
4: Well, let's get back to our jalapeno peppers and be aware that CDC is suggesting if you end up with any of the, if you have a fever above 102 degrees or that you have diarrhea or bloody diarrhea or vomiting that can't keep things down, they want you to contact your provider to check out the problems. It's a form of salmonella, and traditionally in the past we've isolated some bad habits that we've incurred, some being the irrigation water being contaminated. Again, we harvest by hand and we eat these generally raw. So there's all kinds of opportunities to enter into the food chain. And the other thing I want to share with our listeners, have you ever noticed in the supermarkets when people are picking their produce, do you ever notice how they like to squeeze the produce?
0: Yeah, that's right. I've noticed that. And then they put it back.
4: And they're barehanded when they do that. God only knows where those hands were before they touched your produce.
0: Good point. Good point.
4: You know what could easily be done is just put your hand into the plastic bag, then squeeze whatever you want to squeeze.
0: Yeah.
4: But don't use direct skin contact.
0: Absolutely. And this Lycospora problem, everything's coming from Mexico. Why don't we just ban imports from Mexico?
4: Well, we need to identify what's going on, what the bad habits are. And, you know, some of the issues even are related to Salinas, you know, where a lot of the iceberg lettuce is raised. And about nine years ago, I was in the field doing a interview with a competitor, and the manager comes over after about 10, 15 minutes and says, "What are you doing here?" So I said exactly that, the story that people can walk on to the area and nobody's questioning them, or you could be driving by and throw something into the field without anybody knowing.
0: What a mess. Jeff's website, NelkinFoodSafetyCoach.com. Thank you, Jeff. In a moment, Steve Gorham back with us on Coast to Coast. His latest work, Green Breakdown, the coming renewable energy failure. We'll talk all about that next on Coast to Coast AM.

0: there, Garden Gnome here. 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

0: And welcome back to Coast. George Norrie with you. Steve Gorham with us. Steve is the Executive Director of the Climate Science Coalition of America. He has authored a number of books on energy, climate change, and sustainable development. Latest book is Green Breakdown, The Coming Renewable Energy Failure. Stephen, welcome back. How have you been?
1: Good evening, George. I'm doing great. Great to join you again.
0: Looking forward to this. I want to get your reaction as we get into this. There's so many people upset about these data centers that are popping up all around the country. There's apparently applications for 1,500 of them. Is that all justified?
1: Well, it is happening. It's being driven by the artificial intelligence revolution, which really came on the scene and broke through in November 2022. OpenAI released their ChatGPT AI chatbot, which could answer questions and do all sorts of things from human language questions. And that has spurred the industry. And now we have the big tech, the hyperscalers. These are Amazon, Microsoft, Google, Meta. You could include Oracle as well, that are spending over $750 billion this year. Most of that is to build data centers and put the graphics processing units into the data centers in servers. The spending is expected to go up to $1 trillion next year. And just for your listeners, for a comparison, the United States for grade school and high school education spends about $900 billion a year. So these guys are spending money on data centers equal to what we spend on all education under the college level. It's just a fantastically huge amount. And there's all kinds of people that are unhappy with it, but nevertheless, it is occurring. And the number is there are literally thousands of data centers under construction right now. The number has gone up from start of January 2024. We had about 2,700 data centers in the U.S. Now we have about 4,300. So it's increased by more than 50% in a little more than 2 years. Just a huge, huge increase.
0: Steve, those who are opposed to data centers, is it justifiable?
1: Well, in some ways, a bunch of things have happened. Now, as you may know, Governor Kathy Hochul of New York,
0: right,
1: New York became the first state. She signed an executive order banning construction of large data centers just a few weeks ago, and we see all kinds of opposition across the country. One of the problems I think that the big data centers guys did was they signed a lot of agreements with local communities to build these things, and they're like big warehouses, these things. You know, I wouldn't want one next to my house, but I wouldn't want a big warehouse next to my house either. But a lot of this was done under non-disclosure agreements, and now people are going, hey, what's the story? We've got this big data center here. And then you have all sorts of press about how much water they use and how they're going to force electricity rates up, which may or may not be true. So we do have a lot of opposition across the country now, and the folks building the data centers are responding to this. They're trying to be more open and do some other things. But it is really overtaking the country in many, many ways.
0: But what is the downside if we don't build them, Steve?
1: Well, there's a tremendous amount of value to the local communities from these. You know, these are multi-billion-dollar projects often. They're very big. They can provide, just a medium-sized data center near Chicago is providing $2 billion in taxes over 30 years. They do provide construction jobs. Power plants are often being built on these. So there's tremendous opportunities, and that's what many communities are reacting to. And there have been many counties and states that have been offering tax incentives for these things to be built around the country. And so the states have been promoting it, but now they're kind of saying, well, wait a minute, maybe we should step back a little bit and get some proper regulations in place for these things.
0: Give us your definition, Steve, of a green energy state.
1: Well, we have a kind of a division in the United States. We have a bunch of states that have net zero electricity targets by 2050. We have about 24 of those states, and these include states in the Northeast, like New York. They include California, Colorado, Illinois, Michigan. And these states have said that by 2040 or 2050, you must use just green energy sources, which usually means wind and solar for all of your electricity. And some of them include nuclear as well. But then we have other states that are still building natural gas plants, and many of them, particularly to power these data centers. And many states are relying on coal. So when I say green energy state, I'm talking about those states that have these regulations in place for net zero energy. And this thing really conflicts with the data center building. And we are seeing that many of the green energy states are not building many data centers. They're going elsewhere because they need to get natural gas in particular for the power to power these data centers.
0: I'm told that one of the concerns of those opposed to data centers is that they're going to use up too much water or all the water in the area. And what I've heard, Steve, is that these data centers use water and they fill it up like a radiator to a car. But once it's all full, they don't use it anymore. They just recycle it. Is that what you've heard?
1: That's the right way to do it. And it depends on the data center. Now, if it's a small data center, they don't even need water. I was in one near Houston recently, and they just did everything with air cooling. But if a data center uses evaporative coolers and the water just keeps coming in, cooling the boards and the servers, then it evaporates, then they can use large amounts of water. But the right way to do it, as you say, is to have a closed system so that the water can be captured and condensed and reused. And then when you do that, you fill it initially, but after that, you don't use much water. They're also using non-conducting fluids now, oils, to cool some of the big new boards. And then in that case, you don't use water at all. So what I advise communities when I talk to them is the people building the data centers have to be open about how they're doing the cooling and also where they're getting the power from as well. And you need to make sure that they're using these systems that circulate water for big data centers, and so that the water usage isn't that high. We've also had some cases, like we had Google that actually built a water purification plant east of Atlanta, both for the community and for data centers. But it's important for the states and the counties to make sure that the data center builders are being transparent with them about water and also about power usage. And then if they do that, they can find a way to work this out and put these in place without hurting the local citizens.
0: I was going to say, Steve, these data centers have not done a very good job public relations-wise, have they?
1: Oh, they haven't. And that's why I say a lot of these are non-disclosures, and the local citizens have been surprised. But they're doing better. I think Google now is not only holding town halls, but they're actually doing kind of these big seminars in areas where they have people come in and they talk to engineers, and they have all these booths, and they show them what they're going to do. And so they're adjusting as well to do this. And by the way, the latest thing is now you hear a lot of headlines about data centers using too much power and forcing electricity rates up. I don't think that's true in most cases. But what big data centers should be doing is actually building their own power plants called BYOP, Bring Your Own Power. And we see many of them doing that now. Rather than taking power from the grid, they contract to have a gas plant built and they pay for it. As a matter of fact, President Trump has actually had all these guys sign a ratepayer protection pledge. This was a couple months ago. Amazon, Google, Meta, Microsoft, OpenAI, Oracle came to the White House and signed this pledge, agreeing that they would pay for any increases in electricity. And Mr. Trump is also now having governors come in and sign from the various states and also the big utilities. And so I think people are getting online that if you're going to put up a data center, you have to pay for your power or put up your own power plant. And you also have to have a water plan so that they're not causing water shortages. So positive changes are being made, but we still have folks that want to just ban data center construction. And I think that's probably not the right policy.
0: And I would guess data centers are popping up all over China and Russia, aren't they?
1: Well, we're really way, way ahead on data centers. We're building about 50% of the world's data centers. China is trying to build them as well, and there's a big race. But very much of the money of all that money is going into the United States. But it is going around the world in South America, Philippines, in Europe. Now, Europe's a special case because they've been doing net zero for quite a while, and they want to use wind and solar, and their actual electricity consumption per person has been falling in most European countries. And so that's out of step with needing more for data centers.
0: Steve, we're going to take a short break, but we'll come back and talk more about data centers and renewable energy. Steve Gorham with us, back in a moment on Coast to Coast AM.
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1: We'll take your calls next hour with Steve Gorham as we talk about the green breakdown, the coming renewable energy failure, and data centers as well. So jump aboard. Lots more to talk with him about when we come back. 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

0: And welcome back. George Norrie, along with Steve Gorham. His website is linked up at coasttocoastam.com. Steve, why does it appear that there's such a boom in data centers now and not 10 years ago? What's driving it?
1: Well, it is the emergence of artificial intelligence. And AI relies really on three main things. One is huge amounts of processing power, and they learned how to do a lot of parallel circuitry to do that. The second is vast amounts of information.
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1: Intelligence models are basically trained on the internet. They read hundreds of thousands of books, and those are fed into the models. All of Wikipedia. I mean, most everything that's literally billions and millions of piece of information. And then they have these algorithms as well. And so these things got to be where they can do amazing things. I mentioned ChatGPT. Some of the things that ChatGPT can do is it can create audio, images, and videos. And this is in response to human questions. It can write prose and poetry. It can translate dozens of languages. It can write cartoons and screenplays. And the way it does this is it goes back through basically everything that humans have written. It does pattern matching with everything that's on the internet, and it produces this information. It could solve mathematics problems and write essays. And so we now have like 60% of high school students that are using AI to do homework. So education has to be changed. So this is something that this is actually the greatest revolution in history, probably on the scale of electricity. And so we have all these big companies that are building these data centers to be able to run AI and do all of these things. And it's just, it's being used everywhere in everyday life. And a lot of people don't even realize that AI is running a whole bunch of different things.
0: If you had your druthers, Steve, would you build data centers all over the place?
1: Well, again, I wouldn't want one next to me, but I think there are, you know, it ought to be in areas that are zoned in industrial, away from homes. And again, the local communities need to understand what the plan is for the water usage and for the power usage. And with that, I think we can find a way to build these things. And the problem is with many states, now we mentioned New York banning data centers, they're just not going to go to New York. They're going to elsewhere. By the way, a lot of these green energy states are falling behind on the data center building. I'll give you an example. Kathy Hochul's New York, in 2 years, has only built 6 data centers. California has built 20, but that's only an increase of 7% from what they had. Colorado has built 1 data center in 2 years. Massachusetts has built 0.
0: Jeez.
1: But you look at some of these other states. Indiana, for example, has built 84 data centers. They have increased their number by a factor of 3. Iowa has built 73 data centers. Texas has built over 200 data centers in the last 2 years. So these states are leaving the green energy states behind by going after this artificial intelligence revolution, and they're really boosting their economies because they're doing it.
0: Do you have to build a data center in a state? Why can't you just feed the info to a data center that's built someplace else?
1: Well, you can. I think they're, and I don't know all the factors, but being along communication routes, you know, there's a lot of things with the cost of local electricity, which is a big factor. California's cost of electricity is twice the national average. New England is also very high. So if you want to build a data center, maybe you want to pick a state where costs are low, like South Carolina or Indiana or some others. But the distance does matter. We've also have Elon Musk talking about putting data centers in orbit.
0: Yeah.
1: That's been in the headlines. He's going to try and do that, but they'll have a whole bunch of issues with that. We'll have to see if that happens.
0: What's going on with electric cars these days? I hear sales are down.
1: Yeah, across the world, they've been growing. There are about 22% of new light cars across the world. But in the United States, they have really plateaued. At the end of 2025, they were about 7% of, I'm sorry, the end of 2024, they were about 7% of the U.S. market. They slumped to 6% by mid-last year, 6% of new car sales. And then Congress passed the One Big Beautiful Bill, and President Trump signed it, which eliminated or actually it didn't eliminate immediately, but it phased out all of the subsidies for electric vehicles. They were actually canceled end of September of last year. The $7,500 tax credit for a new EV, and then if you sold a used EV, you should be able to get a $4,500 credit. Those disappeared. And so in the fourth quarter, we had sales plunge 36%.
3: Wow.
1: Last fourth quarter versus the previous year. And now they're down about 20% in 2026 versus 2025. So they've kind of flattened out. You know, and I think a lot of the people that wanted them have them. If you wanted if you could afford a cool Tesla for your second car, many people have purchased them. But, you know, if you've got an apartment and you're trying to run a charging cable over the public walkway, it doesn't work very well.
0: What's going on these days with the media not reporting on climate change as much as before? And in some cases, they're cutting back staff.
1: They are. Yeah, the climatism is failing. It's part of the green breakdown I predicted. And there's not much media anymore. The Democrats, or I should say the progressives, are not pushing it very heavily. And you're right, a lot of the major newspapers have cut their staff. National Public Radio laid off its climate editor, shut down its climate desk. A number of people, Washington Post laid off 14% of their climate desk earlier this year. CBS News has cut its climate, its last climate reporter in April. And they're just not, they pay pretty close attention to what people are reading. And I don't think people are really interested in a lot of this. And so we're seeing a big step back. Another crazy thing, too, is that a big change from the United Nations, the Intergovernmental Panel on Climate Change, they abandoned their most extreme climate scenario. It was called RCP 8.5. And they pitched this for 20 years, and it talked about how high emissions were going to go and how high temperatures were going to go. And they just said, they just got rid of it. It reminds me, if you remember a Saturday Night Live, and I'm dating myself, in the 1980s, they had one of their people was called Gilda Radner, and she'd do a skit, and then she'd say, never mind. And that's what the United Nations has just done. There were more than 10,000 papers written on this RCP 8.5 scenario referencing it, and now the UN has just said, never mind, it isn't any good. So we're seeing a lot of places around the world where people are stepping back from climate fear.
0: And hasn't NOAA, the National Oceanic Atmospheric, cut back its budget?
1: Yeah, they have. That's another thing. President Trump has really slashed the climate funding. He's told NASA you're to work on space exploration, not climate. He's cut their budget. He's cut NOAA's budget. He has cut the Department of Energy budget. And he's even taking the phrase climate change out of websites all throughout the government. And there's actually a suit right now. People are suing him because he removed the climate signs from national parks. Some judges want to get those restored, but, yeah, he's really, really shutting things down here in the United States. And he also, again, withdrew for the second time from the United Nations Paris Climate Agreement. So it's a big impact from the U.S. government on all this climate stuff.
0: Is that a good thing or a bad thing for us?
1: Well, I think it is. You know, the only sensible policy regarding climate change is what we've done for all of our history. That's adaptation. There, you know, if there's rising seas, you build seawalls. If it gets warm, you put in air conditioners. If you have hurricanes, you build strong concrete structures in the nations on the islands in the Caribbean. Thinking you can all drive electric cars and stop the oceans from rising, or thinking we can change our light bulbs and save polar bears, that is modern superstition. There's no evidence that those kind of things can occur, despite what you read in the press every day.
0: Well, there's also really no evidence that mankind is doing all this.
1: You're right. As I talk about in a number of my books, Climatism and the Mad, Mad, Mad World of Climatism, climate is dominated by nature. It always has been. I think human influences are small, maybe 1, 2, 3% kind of thing, which means even if we cut all these emissions, we probably wouldn't be able to see a difference in global temperatures, despite what you hear in the press again. So the world's going to get back to a sensible policy on climate change, and that's what my books, Green Breakdown, and other ones are about.
0: Steve, don't you also think people confuse pollution with climate change? They're two distinct different things.
1: They do, and we should be. The great news is we've been reducing real pollution, harmful pollution, for many decades now. In my books, I show graphs of declining pollutants that can hurt people in the air, like lead and ozone and particulates, sulfur dioxide, nitrous oxide. Those have all been declining. They're down about 80% combined since 1980. We've been cleaning up our water. The Great Lakes are much cleaner than they were. Those are all very good things. We need to continue to do that. But we've gotten off base. We're saying carbon dioxide is a pollutant. Carbon dioxide doesn't harm anybody. Every person in the United States exhales about 2 pounds of carbon dioxide every single day. CO2 makes the plants grow, and it's one of three substances on Earth that are essential for life, along with the water and oxygen. Carbon dioxide is the other one. So we need to get back to focusing on real pollution and get rid of trying to stop carbon dioxide emissions.
0: We're going to take calls next hour with Steve Gorm. And if you happen to live near a data center, check in with us and see how things have been. Have they taken all your water and all your power? How many jobs do these data centers provide per unit? What do you think, Steve?
1: Well, there's some very big numbers. Some of the construction jobs are up to 10,000.
0: Wow.
1: The permanent jobs are less, maybe 500. It kind of depends. But there's some pretty big estimates. BNP Paribas has estimated that the artificial intelligence would boost the U.S. economy by more than 10% by 2034. Goldman Sachs has forecasted that AI could raise global GDP by 7% over the next decade, or about $7 trillion. These are very, very big numbers. Now, of course, there's a bunch of issues because this is going to affect all the industries in the world, and a lot of those jobs are going to disappear. They're going to have to move to other industries where jobs are being created. So that is a concern as well. What's going to happen to my job? What's going to happen to my industry? But the thing about this is it is happening so fast. These guys are building these data centers. They want them up in 2 or 3 years. And this is much faster than for example, ChatGPT had over 1 million users 30 days after it was introduced. And that's much faster than any other technology, any other internet in the history. So this is happening very, very fast. So there are going to be big changes, and it's going to impact society in many ways. So, you know, people are rightly concerned in many ways.
0: How big are these centers in terms of structure?
1: Well, some are huge. I like to mention the one down in Meta's Hyperion that they're building down in northeast Louisiana, which is expected to be the biggest in the world when it gets finished in 4 or 5 years. It covers an area of 70 football fields. It's multiple buildings. They're building it. They've contracted with the local utility to build at least 3 power plants, although I think that number has gone up. They're paying for those, so it won't affect the utility bills. And when it gets done, it's going to use twice as much electricity as the entire city of New Orleans. That's how big these things are. So they really are huge in size and can have a big impact in many areas.
0: What do the power companies say, Steve, about its ability to provide the power to run these centers without affecting the homes and people that live in the area?
1: Well, a lot of them were kind of crying a few years ago. I have a number of quotes from these guys that run the grid. For 2 decades, they were worried about closing coal plants and some gas plants and trying to build wind and solar. And so they were actually closing these power plants. And then they said, these recent quotes, how did we miss all this? How did we miss this tremendous growth in electricity? So now they're restarting nuclear plants in Iowa, Michigan, Pennsylvania, South Carolina. Coal plants are being extended past their closing dates in Michigan, Georgia, Indiana, Tennessee, Utah, West Virginia, and other places. And then the country is building, the big winner is natural gas. The country is building over 200 new natural gas plants to power these data centers. So it is a big impact on utilities, and they're scrambling to get it together. But it's a very exciting time in many ways.
0: Where do we get your book, Steve?
1: Yeah, they can go to my website, Steve Gorham, GOREHAM.com, and they could buy books, and I'll send them signed copies. And my last three books are, they can also go to Amazon as well. My last three books are colored paperbacks, which are a lot of fun. They, in addition to the science and economics, they have all these color sidebars that are real headlines. Here's one of those from Green Breakdown. Feeding cattle seaweed reduces their greenhouse gas emissions 82%. So, we're going to forget grass-fed beef.
0: And do you think the data centers are our biggest issue right now technologically?
1: Well, they are, and also what AI will do to the economy. There's a lot of downsides from AI that we could talk about as well as the positives.
0: All right, we'll talk about that when we come back, and we'll open up the phone lines. We'll take your calls with Steve Gorham on Coast to Coast AM.
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0: With these data centers so important, Steve, why do you think these companies that build them and use them aren't doing a better job public relations-wise?
1: Well, I don't know. I think they're learning. You know, they're all competing, and so they wanted non-disclosures, and so they went and signed in with local officials. And then some of the citizens found out it was going to go next to them, I think. And I think that's what's been happening across the country. But I think they're changing. They're being forced to change. Even Texas is building all these data centers now. The governor has stepped back, and so they're what should be done is that the counties and the states should put in sensible regulations about disclosure, about power, about water, and then get into discussions with the builders. And I think this is going to work out. We will find places to put them, but the companies are learning. And the public is teaching them.
0: Are you finding out that the objections are overwhelming at this point?
1: Well, there are many. The number of data centers being stopped is rising. I think there have been several hundred stopped this year. But, you know, there are many, many more that are being built and many that are being expanded. And this is like a tidal wave. You know, it's such a massive, the amount of money involved is huge. The amount of impact on industries is huge, it's bigger than the internet in many ways. So it's something that's going to occur. We're just going to have to adjust. We're going to have to get the problems solved regarding artificial intelligence and find a way to places to build data centers with a minimum of impact on the local communities.
0: Is it doable?
1: I think so. We'll see.
0: We'll find out. I mean, some politicians are being recalled over their support, aren't they?
1: Well, they are. It's become a big campaign issue. And by the way, the left wing has been doing a lot of things to try and slow these down. In particular, we had a bill introduced a couple months ago in both the Senate and the House by Senator Bernie Sanders and by Representative Ocasio-Cortez calling for a ban on data center construction across the country. I don't think anybody even voted on that. And then recently, Senator Elizabeth Warren proposed a federal tax on artificial intelligence companies. She basically said that a bunch of billionaires are getting rich and other people are losing their jobs, so she wants a big tax. And then Senator Bernie Sanders also called for the federal government to seize 50% ownership of big AI companies. So this has become a kind of a big issue for the progressives, and they want to do a bunch of things that so far hasn't gotten much traction in Congress.
0: How big is your concern that AI is going to eliminate many jobs, other jobs?
1: Well, I do think it is a big concern. Now, job losses and rising unemployment are major concerns. And I think because of the speed of the transition, we're going to have a lot of impacts. I think in general, jobs, like in history, net jobs will be created from this. An example is a good friend of mine is a director of software teams at a bank, and he has his many software engineers. 2 years ago, he was kind of poo-pooing AI, but when I talked to him last, every one of his engineers is using artificial intelligence to write software and to test software. So they're using it throughout, and so far they haven't cut any people. They probably slowed their hiring a little bit, but people haven't lost jobs because of it. So there are going to be some big changes, and businesses are going to be transformed. That's just something that is going to occur. But I think in general, that's not a super big issue. Now, there are a bunch of other problems. Because AI models are trained on the internet and on human content, their outputs reflect human evils. They can reflect sexism in their answers, or racism, or pornography, and the companies that are putting these models into place are trying to put in safeguards to stop all of these. You know, they can also create fake images and videos, if you're trained on the internet, you'll have dozens of images and videos on President Trump. And so an AI model can create President Trump saying all sorts of things. And we've actually had that happen. They also violate copyright laws. So there's a lot of things that are going on that we'll have to put up safeguards to help stop and to try and prevent a harm from AI.
0: And it's so darn real.
1: It is. And we've entered the age of skepticism. You can't believe an image anymore or a video.
0: Let's go to the phones. Let's go to Walter, truck driving in Massachusetts to start. Hello, Walter.
2: Hey, George. How you doing?
0: Okay.
2: Good.
1: Hi, Walter.
2: Good. Hey, Steve. Hey, Steve. How you doing?
1: Good.
2: I want a question about, because remember when cell phone towers first came up because the usage of cell phones and everybody was, oh, no, I don't want to have a cell phone tower next to my place. It's going to disrupt, a lot of stuff.
1: Yeah.
2: But now, do you see data centers, too, are going to replace the cell phone towers?
1: No, I think they're still going to need cell phone towers. And they just, artificial intelligence is being built on top of a lot of things now and is an assistant. An example is our navigation. Google Maps and a number of other navigation systems are basically artificial intelligence. Google Maps, Apple Maps, Waze, they take in all this data from the cell system and they take information on traffic conditions and historical traffic data and collisions and road closures and weather conditions even. And then they use all this data and they produce what you see on your phone is something from AI that gives you the fastest route. People are using artificial intelligence every day. We use it dozens of times and we don't even realize it. It's already integrated into many of our lives. So it won't get rid of cell phones. It's going to be built on top of cell phones in many ways.
0: Thanks, Walt. Oberon is with us in Redwood City, California. Welcome to the program, West of the Rockies.
3: Hey, thank you very much. I'm afraid, Steve, you're trying to defend a hopeless situation that could lead to could cause a race to the bottom that ends up putting us in a state of feudalism. I mean, that's how bad it is. I mean, are you sure you're not defending the road to feudalism? Because
1: you mean from artificial intelligence or data centers or what?
3: No, feudalism. What about that? Hello?
1: Feudalism?
0: What do you mean, Ob?
3: Corporatism.
0: Corporatism has been around for a long time, hasn't it?
1: Yeah, we have free markets. If you look at what goes on in the United States, we have the top 17 of 20 companies in the world. A lot of these big companies are built by the American economy and by capitalism. And we have a lot of people getting rich, but we also are raising the economy and the income of many people as well.
0: What is your biggest concern about all of this, Steve?
1: I don't know. I'm just kind of marching along. I think it's hard to tell with AI. There are many different things. For example, frauds and scams are going to be heightened by AI. There's talk about autonomous weapons. And if one country doesn't, and there are groups of nations that are trying to limit autonomous weapons driven by AI, but others could go out and build them, and then to compete, another nation may have to build them anyway. So these things are powerful machines, and there are fallouts that are likely to occur. But I'm optimistic that we can find a way to control those and not have them harm society in a big way.
0: First time caller Lisa's with us in the state of Michigan. Hi, Lisa.
4: Oh, George, what a pleasure. I'm so grateful that you picked up my call.
0: Your phone's a little choppy, but give us your question.
4: My
5: I've been a construction manager in and off for 40 years. And we've got a big battle here in Lowell, just east of Grand Rapids, with Microsoft about a new data center.
1: Okay.
5: And my thought is that why are not Grand Rapids and every other urban city taking these large, empty commercial buildings that have huge parking lots and putting the data centers there where there already is the water and the electricity? So, Steve, can you talk with me about that?
1: Yeah, they are doing that in some places. They're putting them up in places where factories have been torn down or malls or that kind of thing. You said Microsoft, right? Are they being open with you in east of your city there about what they're going to do? Or do people know the plan?
5: Oh, yeah, there's a huge battle going on. And the city of Lowell just shut down Lowell Township. I think it was 2 days ago, saying it's put on hold. They're done. They need time to reconsider.
1: Well, I do think the local communities ought to have the final say on whether to allow a data center or not. But hopefully Microsoft or whoever would be proposing to supply their own power or pay for the power that they use. And also they tell you the water situation, and also they would be building in an area that's right next to a bunch of not right next to a bunch of homes. So, but that's, you know, that's a local community. If they don't want it, they certainly should have. They shouldn't be overruled by the state. They should have a right to stop it if they don't want the want the data center near them.
0: Steve, has anybody interviewed the people by data centers to get their reaction?
1: Well, I think there are polls right now that show something like 60 or 70 people don't want data centers built in the country. So it's a pretty high number.
0: But I mean, the people who are living near them now, has anybody talked to them about what things are like?
1: Well, there's a lot of things you hear, and it kind of depends on the data center. I'll give you an example. Some people say there's noise problems, but the data centers I've been to, when you went inside, you had to wear earplugs, but it didn't get out through the walls. But then you have the case of what Tesla did, Elon Musk. They built XAI, the biggest data center in the United States right now, in western Tennessee, just near the Mississippi border. And Musk put this thing up in less than a year, in like 6 months. And the way he did it was he went out and got portable gas turbines that are usually used for disasters. When you have a disaster, you ship these to restore power. He got about 35 of these portable turbines and put them up to power his data centers. And unfortunately, the portable turbines sound like jet engines. And so the local people are just really complaining about the noise. Now, he is replacing those with quieter commercial turbines now. He's already ordered them and he's going to put them in. But so it kind of depends on the situation. By the way, he didn't even have the permits. He was being sued by a whole bunch of environmental groups because he put these up so fast. But yeah, I think he's straightening it out now. So it's, you know, it depends on the situation. Typically, noise shouldn't be a problem if you have big commercial turbines, gas turbines. But there's a long lead time to get those right now.
0: Let's go to Kirk in Michigan. Kirk, welcome to the show. Go ahead.
6: George, the name James Giordano, does that mean anything to you and to Steve? James Giordano, he's a DARPA, a neurophysiologist.
0: I do not know the guy, no. But
6: I've never heard of him. Well, this guy, you can see him, hear him. It's a documentary. I want to give it out. It's on BitChute, BITCHUT. It's called Hacking the Human Mind. Hacking the Human Mind with DNA / mRNA. And they interview various scientists including James Giordano. There, what he proves emphatically, and he brags about the fact that he has been in this position as a neuroscientist for 40 plus years with DARPA. Okay, and he says emphatically that we now possess the technology to remote control of the human brain, whatever venue we want, domestic, civilian, or military operational venues. So I'm
0: well, I tell you what, they're probably doing a better job now than they ever were, but I'm not sure they can control us totally, Steve. What do you think?
1: I don't think they can do that without connecting into your brain. Now, there are some people that talk about merging the human brain with machine brains. It probably can be done, but I think this is another thing that we're going to outlaw, like genetic engineering of people. You know, people have passed laws against doing that, cloning people and doing those sorts of things. So my guess is, and what I would probably like to see, is that this sort of thing would be illegal. You would not be able to hook people to machines. There are also talk about actually recreating a person. If you feed all of the information of a person into a model, everything they've written, you know, their texts, their emails, and everything else, the model actually could connect patterns and figure out and regurgitate patterns that are just like a person. So it's possible that you could take a machine and take all the history of that a person has written or said or communicating, and create a machine that would sound like exactly like the person. Again, I don't know that is something we want to do, and I expect there would be laws put into place to stop that sort of thing.
0: In your opinion, Stephen, what's the country going to look like 10 years from now with these data centers? Are they going to be sprinkled all over the place?
1: Oh, yeah. I think I think it'll slow down a little bit, but start of 2024, again, we had 2,700 data centers. They were mostly running the internet and cloud storage. They use 4% of U.S. electricity. It's estimated that by 2035, about 10 years from now, they're going to use 20% of U.S. electricity, just a huge amount. So it's going to be a big, big number. And again, I think people are going to be using AI as a assistant in all the things they're doing, like writing software or diagnosing things for medical. If you right now, you can go in and plan a trip to Pittsburgh. You can just go in and ask questions of the AI, and it will recommend hotels and costs and places to see and all sorts of things. I've been in there looking at tax information. So there's a lot of things you can do just asking questions.
0: We'll come back in just a moment on Coast to Coast and take final calls with Steve Gorm as we talk about AI on Coast to Coast AM.
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1: Next hour, astrologer Aubrey Hodeshell joins us to talk about astrology, and we'll take your calls and do some readings later on in the program. We'll be back in a moment with Steve Gorm and take final calls with him as well. Have you signed up yet to become a Coast Insider? What are you waiting for? It's only 15 cents a day.
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1: You sure will. 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At the top of the homepage, it says Insider. 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Now, here's something for you men and women. Very important.
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0: And welcome back, George Norrie, along with Steve Gorm, as we talk about artificial intelligence, data centers, and renewable energy. Let's go to Mayat in New York to get us started. Hi, Mayat.
1: How wonderful, George, you are, and this program is. The top of the morning to you, gentlemen.
0: Hello.
1: Okay. And Donna is delightful, because when I told her my question and concerns, she's had similar situations where you can't get a human being on the phone, and when you do, it's like the robo indifference and misunderstanding, non-understanding. And George, this is for a future guest. I want to just share something that really applies to this common feudal situation. That you have brilliant listeners, and the DARPA situation, because on Monday at 10 p.m., Mike Sargent, musicologist, screenwriter et al., has this night shift program, wbai.org/archives. And it was on AI, and you could put in DARPA and put in N as in Nancy 3. And it's something called that they have the technology for bidirectional tech, neural tech. So, and there's a gentleman on there that explains without any technology, they are already reading our minds. Now, for something positive to this, I'm just going to share briefly from 50 Ways to See Through People by the late Vernon Howard, New Life Foundation. There would be an excellent guest. He said, lots of people don't care if they get you into trouble as long as it returns them some kind of reward. They actually get an ego thrill out of causing grief to others. And he says, notice that you already know this. You've had vague suspicions about it. You don't need to hide it, but just acknowledge it. And he says, if you respond with anger or bitterness toward those who have hurt you, you will block your path toward higher ground. Set aside any negative attitudes and concentrate on your truly profitable aim of building a new inner self, self-liberation. And that's my point. So where are we going where you can't get a human being on the line in all kinds of situations, very time consuming, and do you have any devices or techniques to get that human being that you need? And I'll listen over the air. Thank you so much, gentlemen.
0: We're going to have more and more artificial voices that we talk to, don't you think, Stephen?
2: Human being also, and get around the AI, but we are. And I don't know that they're reading minds, but for example, these streaming platforms like Netflix or Spotify or YouTube analyze your viewing or listening habits, and then they suggest content tailored to your personal preferences. And I think we've all had the case where we buy a household item or something like a toaster oven, and then you start seeing advertisements on the internet for toasters and other household appliances. These are e-commerce platforms that are using AI algorithms to identify your purchasing patterns, and they connect it to other similar products, and then they start advertising for you whenever you go onto something. It's not quite mind reading, but it is pattern recognition on what you do. So yeah, it's getting to be a big issue. I like to get someone up, when I call on the phone, and it takes quite an effort sometimes.
0: And they've had those algorithms for a long time that follow you with your likes and dislikes, haven't they?
2: Yeah, they've been building these for a number of years, and that's what I say. People are using AI, they don't even know it, dozens of times every day, and it's just getting integrated into everything we do.
0: Adam's with us now in Pascagoula, Mississippi. Hi, Adam.
3: Hey, George. Hey, man. Hey, Steve. My question is, do you believe data centers could be time stations in the future? And one more thing, I think when we get over this guilt shame in this country, I think we'll be a better country for it. But that's my questions for tonight.
0: Data centers as time machines. What do you think?
2: Time machines. Oh, I don't know about that one. That's got some physics issues, I think. It's certainly been in fantasy, but I don't know that anybody's ever figured out how to get around time. That seems to be sort of a hard physics issue.
0: Competitively, what do you think happens, Steve, if we pull back on all this?
2: Well, I think China would pass us up. They're working very hard to try and do that. I don't know that we are going to pull back, though, again. And as I say, the number of people blocking data centers is rising, but there's other places they can go all over the country and get them built. And there are ways to build these in areas that are not close to people. And on abandoned factory sites and other places that could be reused, I think. So this is going to go for a while. I think a bigger issue is just the material. For example, if you want to power a data center with a new gas fired power plant, it takes 5 years to get a gas turbine plant. Now it's a big issue. We're actually seeing some of these turbines being moved from one state to another. When a state doesn't want a gas plant, then it says, well, I'll go somewhere else, like one that left Illinois recently. But I don't really see this. They're going to adjust, but it's not going to halt, certainly.
0: Let's go west of the Rockies, way west. We're going to Hawaii. Iasius is with us. Hi there.
4: Hey, what's up? Thanks for taking my call, George.
0: Sure.
4: I forget your guest name. But anyways, I'll make this quick because I know you have other callers probably. About a year and a half ago, I used to contact Mike Attacchio, the professor, about he was posting about, not live, but he'd take the recordings. But anyways, he was posting about a supercomputer that was created, and it was cooled by liquid helium. Well, the last call I made to him, which he never answered because he went up there, was, what do you go to your local Kmart to get your liquid helium? And of course, you can't. And probably never will. But anyway, now they're talking about a supercomputer or liquid helium. They're talking about the AI data stations and the amount of water they use. And are they two different entities, or what am I missing?
2: Yeah, I've not heard about liquid helium cooling. I think that's kind of a special case. I know they are doing some fluids now, though, that are they're not really water-based. They're oil-based. And I think that's going to become a pretty big thing as these get more and more dense and use more and more power. They'll be using both water systems and also these non-water oils and fluids.
0: Those that are opposed to the data center, Steve, what's their biggest concern?
2: Probably power and also water as well. And then just next door to me, do I really want one next door to me? I think the concerns about pollution are really not a significant issue. Natural gas, when you burn it, is very non-polluting. Noise could be a problem, but I think that's in some cases they're using some of these engines that are not typical power plant engines, and they make a lot of noise. So I think it's mostly water and power, and then maybe the space if it's next door to you.
0: Let's go east of the Rockies. We're going back to Michigan. Wendy's with us. Hello, Wendy.
5: Hi, thanks for taking my call.
0: Sure thing.
5: We've got a big plant going in here that has caused a lot of drama. They first started by buying up a bunch of farmland, doing an NDA, so nobody knew what was going on. Then when they figured it out and the township tried to stop it, they said, well, you can try and stop it, but we'll just sue you into oblivion. So they had to go ahead and proceed with it, even though nobody wanted it. And our local utility, the same one your mom uses, George, mm-hmm. has told us we need two rate increases for over $400 million to build power plants for these data centers. And then on top of that, they're now asking for a waiver from our government, local government, to discharge those chemicals you were just talking about into the Saline River. And their excuse is, well, you have to lower the water quality for the area to appreciate the economic impact of increase. So they are definitely not playing nice here in Michigan.
2: What about the chemicals?
5: We're having to pay for the power. We're having our water degraded. And they're doing the whole NDA thing. So
2: who is the company that's putting it up?
5: Oracle and ChatGPT.
2: Okay, so you ought to get one of your representatives to call President Trump, because Oracle and ChatGPT have signed the ratepayer protection plan. And so they ought to go to this company and say, hey, look, you're raising the rates. You guys agreed to pay for that.
0: Mm-hmm.
2: And at least get the rate thing fixed. That's what I would do. Get on with your representative and get after Mr. Trump to put the bite on these people, because they've agreed not to raise rates and to pay for the electricity. I don't know about the chemicals. There shouldn't be an issue there, but that's something I wouldn't know.
0: Well, hopefully somebody's already done that too, Steve. Next up,
2: yeah, I hope so.
0: Let's go to Nashville, Tennessee. Kurt's with us. Hey, Kurt.
6: Good morning, George. It's a very good program. I wanted to ask your guest about what kind of data you in general are stored in the they're actually called AI data centers, and why is there so many of them being built or being proposed? I heard a figure the other day that in a year there'll be 5,400 of them around the U.S. So can he address that question?
0: All right. Why so many, Steve?
2: What they found is that when they build these data centers, if they use more and more processing power and more data, literally billions of information bits and billions of parameters, these artificial intelligence models work better. They translate better. They can provide better answers. They make fewer mistakes. And so they're building these things bigger and bigger and bigger because they operate better. They can cover more. So literally, when you ask a question of ChatGPT or one of these others, it accesses billions of pieces of information. And it does it in a few seconds. They're just huge, and they use a huge amount of processing power. At some point, this is probably going to flatten out. But right now, all of these people, Microsoft and Google and Amazon and Meta, keep building these bigger and bigger because the models perform better by making them bigger and having them access more and more data.
0: Did you hear of the AI companies whose AI went rogue?
2: Yeah, I was trying to figure that out. It sounds like they actually went on the internet and they went onto some sites and they put in some codes and passwords and did some things. So yeah, I don't really fully understand all the things about them, but depending on how these things are trained, they can do a number of different things. Just based on their programming, and then they have all this information. So, this is an area again we need to put some safeguards in place.
0: And I would assume some human technician fed that to the AI, don't you?
2: It could have been, these things, when they build these matrices as big as they build them, they don't really think, but given their training directions, they can go out and do all sorts of special things that nobody expected. And that's some of the things we've seen occurring.
0: Steve, give out your website, and you take emails there.
2: Yeah, they can go to my website, and my email is there, but it's stevegoreham, GOREHAM.com. They can access any of my four books there, including The Mad, Mad, Mad World of Climatism, which has a polar bear on the front in a convertible, and that was created not by AI, but by a special guy. And then Outside the Green Box, my latest book, the coming renewable energy breakdown. And I'll send them signed copies. They can also get them on Amazon, and our ebooks available as well. But they'll give them the real story on climate and energy and public policy. And I am working on another book, and this one is going to have a bit of an AI angle as well as talking about data centers and energy. But that won't be out for a while.
0: And what does your gut tell you over the next couple of years? What are we going to look like in this country?
2: Well, I think we're going to see a lot of growth. I've been a little disappointed with the GDP growth. It's been 1 or 2%, but some people are predicting 5 or 6% this quarter, this last quarter. So I think we're going to see a lot of growth, and hopefully that's a good thing. And the strong economy, if we get out of these foreign wars, we'll be in better shape.
0: It is fascinating. Thanks, Steve. Always great talking to you, Steve Gorham. Up next, astrology, right here on Coast to Coast AM.
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1: Up next, astrologer Aubrey Huddishell joins us. 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

0: And welcome back. George Norrie with you. Aubrey Hadashel with us is an author. Name of her book, The Global Horoscope, The Astrocartography, Revealing Where to Live, Work, and Travel. Her work focuses on transformative and healing potential. Avid reader, traveler, and there she is on Coast to Coast. Hello, Aubrey.
1: Hi, George. How are you?
0: Good. I'm looking forward to this. How have you been?
1: I've been good. I'm excited to be here. Big fan of Coast to Coast. How are you?
0: I'm great. How long News have you been Radio 96.7. How did that start for you?
1: I have been professionally, doing this professionally for just over 7 years. As far as how I got into it, I've kind of always been somebody who's really into, you know, anything that helps you to understand yourself better. And was very casually into astrology when I was younger. And then in my very early 20s, I was sitting on the couch at my best friend's house. She introduced me to the concept of a birth chart, and the rest is history.
0: Anybody in your family ever pick up on it?
1: Not really. I'm the only one.
0: So there's no genetics involved here, huh?
1: No, not at all.
0: Tell us about your book, and what is astrocartography?
1: Okay, so astrocartography is a branch of astrology that asserts that according to our individual birth charts, there are different places around the world where different parts of our chart and therefore different parts of our lives get activated. And we can use this branch of astrology to kind of figure out the best places to live or visit in order to activate the things that we want in our life, such as the career, love, buying a home, things like that.
0: How does it work?
1: Okay. It's a little bit of a loaded question, but it is all based on, as I said, our individual charts. So you would use the same information that you would use to populate a birth chart to populate the astro map. And it takes all of your different planets and placements, translates them into various different latitude and longitude lines. And it's all based on the four angles of the chart, which is maybe a little much to get into. But again, it sort of asserts like, hey, if you are in this part of the world, you're activating the career sector of your chart. If you're in this part of the world, you're activating the relationship sector, and so on and so forth. But it is 100% based off of your individual chart.
0: And is everybody different, or do they some of them match?
1: No, everybody is different, just like our charts are different. It's kind of like a fingerprint, right? Like you have your birth chart and nobody else has the same chart as you. So it's the same thing with the astro map.
0: Who coined the phrase astrocartography?
1: So astrocartography, as we know it today, is a term that was coined by astrologer Jim Lewis. It was made popular back in like the 70s and 80s. The actual practice of locational astrology is much older than that, but Jim Lewis kind of took all of those things, and as technology was advancing, he was able to also advance the practice of astrocartography, and that is the term we all of us astrologers kind of use widely today, and it's all thanks to him.
0: Why do people use it? What do they get out of it?
1: They use it for all different purposes. I have people come to me who kind of want to know the best places for them to travel. I definitely have people come to me when they're looking to move. They're either looking for like the best place to buy a home, where's the best place they can move to see the most success in their business, where could they meet a potential partner, things like that.
0: Do you do this with a computer or just out of your head?
1: No, it's all on the computer. So back in the day, before the internet, all of the maps were actually hand-drawn by astrologers, which is a lot of work to do. And now, thanks to the joys of modern technology, we can sort of populate people's maps instantly.
0: What kind of data do you feed into the computer, and how does it spit it out?
1: Yeah, so you feed in all of the same information that you would to pull somebody's chart. So that's their full birthday, the exact time of day that they were born, and the city.
0: You put that in, and then what happens?
1: And then you get a map. The world map will pop up, and there's colored lines that correspond to the different planets in the chart, the sun, the moon, Mercury, and so on. And then we can sort of delineate meaning from there.
0: Have there been some people, Audrey, that you just basically said, don't move?
1: I do have people ask me that all the time. And yes, there are definitely places that are better for you based on your chart or worse. And yes, there are places I will point to. I say, hey, you know, I probably wouldn't move there. You wouldn't have a good time.
0: If you had to categorize your ability as an astrologer, what would you say your strongest gifts are and abilities?
1: So the feedback that I get the most from clients is that I am able to break down the sort of otherwise nebulous information into practical, easily understood terms.
0: And by doing that, is that your interpretation? What generates that?
1: Well, with years of study and learning all these different techniques and sort of what the planets mean and do and represent, I sort of have a well of knowledge at this point that I can draw upon based off of experience, you know, with myself, experience with clients. And yeah, people usually feel overwhelmed or confused by a lot of the information that they see, which is why it is important to go to a seasoned, experienced astrologer who can break it down.
0: Now, when people come to you, generally, what do they want?
1: Well, if it is astrocartography specifically, they usually do want to know kind of the best, you know, most supportive or easy, abundant places for them to be. If they're coming to me for a chart reading, that's entirely different. And the questions are just as diverse as we are. I have people come wanting to know the timing to get married. They want to know, you know, should they move? They want to know, of course, what are the main themes that are sort of on the horizon for them. Pretty much any question that you can think of, people have probably asked me.
0: Have people who are going to be getting surgery asked you if this day's the right day, that kind of thing?
1: Absolutely.
0: Have you ever moved that?
1: Yes, I have. I usually like to give people a general time frame of this would either be a really good time or this would be the time to definitely not do that. And I have had people change the dates of their surgeries based on that information.
0: When we take calls next hour, Aubrey, you're not going to do general readings, so you don't need like birth dates or anything like that. But how do you want to handle callers? What can they be prepared to ask you?
1: Well, if they happen to know their big three, which is their sun, moon, and rising, I could definitely give them more information if they're armed, you know, with that info. Otherwise, I am pretty open to whatever people want to ask, and I will do my best to give them the answers they're looking for.
0: And those three signs you were mentioning, what are they?
1: Okay, so the big three is the sort of term in the zeitgeist right now. And the sun, that's, you know, the date that we think of when we were born. So you're like, hey, I was born September 13th. That means your sun sign's a Virgo. So that's people being like, oh, I'm a Gemini. Oh, I'm whatever, right? That's, we all know what our sun signs are. And the sun ultimately represents our the core of our personality and who we are. It's, you know, has a lot to do with like our identity, our sense of self-worth, things like that. The moon is our inner realm. So it is our emotions and feelings, the way we take in and process things. It is our intuition. And it also points to our needs around like nurturing safety and security. And then the rising sign, which you may also hear people refer to as the ascendant, is determined by the exact moment that we were born, which is why it is important to know your exact birth time. And it is determined by the constellation or sign that was rising on the eastern horizon at the moment that we were born. And that is the energy that we ultimately put forward first. Some people like to describe it as the mask that you wear or the face that you put on. I like to think of it maybe more as like first impressions. It's like, the sign that people would guess that you are before they'd be like, oh my God, you're such a Gemini.
0: Let's assume that most of the callers won't know those three, so we'll just do some very general things, all right? Now, you talk about angles of a birth chart. Explain the birth chart, first of all.
1: Okay. So kind of going back to the ascendant, right? The ascendant determines the entire layout of our birth chart, which again is why it is important. The birth chart is made up of 12 houses that all each contain different themes and point to different areas of our life. And based on the planets and the sign, the position that they were in the sky at the moment that we were born, they then get assigned to these different houses. Again, all based off of the ascendant, and the signs and the sort of order that the signs that the signs show up in based on that. And it's basically like your cosmic fingerprint, right? Your astrological fingerprint, that then points to things like your personality and who you are. It can show different life experiences that we have all the way from the moment of our birth to the moment of our death. Yeah, does that answer your question?
0: Sure. Now, you've also written about lines that are involved in this. What are they?
1: Yeah, so that's astrocartography specifically. They are latitude and longitude lines that get thrown up onto the world map based on your birth chart, that again kind of show these special locations around the world.
0: Let's use me for an example.
1: Okay.
0: Born on June 4. What does that do?
1: Well, in order to pull up your map, I would need to know your full birthday, the exact time of day you were born in the city. And I can pull up your map if you would like.
0: Detroit, Michigan.
1: Oh, hold on, let me get to my program.
0: All right,
1: I'll pull it up.
0: while you're doing that, and I'm pretty sure I was born around 10:30 a.m. on
1: Oh,
0: June
1: we're not
0: 4th.
1: 100% sure.
0: Not 100%. I'd have to look on my birth certificate again. It might say like 10, it could say like 10:39 or something. Does that make a big difference?
1: It does. It does. Okay, so let's roll with 10:39 a.m. because that's what you said. What year were you born?
0: 1902.
1: In Detroit, Michigan.
0: You believe that?
1: No, I don't.
0: That would put me as
1: Who do you for?
0: 124 years
1: Yep,
0: early.
1: you'd be very old. What year were you really
0: No, I
1: born?
0: was born in 1950.
1: Okay, in Detroit.
0: Yes. Now, I got to tell you, this is radio, so we can't have dead air here.
1: Yes, I understand.
0: So,
1: Okay, so what do you want to know? I'll tell you what your map says.
0: is that a great birthday to be born on?
1: Makes you a Gemini.
0: I'm a
1: Makes
0: Gemini, no doubt about
1: you
0: that.
1: a chatty guy.
0: There's two of me.
1: Oh, well, according to your map, California is a great place for you to be.
0: I'm there sometimes, not a lot. I'm in Missouri a lot, St. Louis now.
1: Oh, okay. What do you have going on in San Jose? Up, zoom in.
0: Family here. My mother still lives in Detroit. She's 97.
1: Oh, wow. Oh my
0: She's
1: gosh.
0: going strong. She loves this stuff.
1: Oh, I love that. What's her sign?
0: She is born on May 28th.
1: Okay, she's a Gemini too.
0: She is. That's right.
1: St. Louis is a great place for you in your career. It's a Jupiter line, Jupiter being the planet of growth, expansion, good luck, opportunity, and abundance.
0: Are these lines that you look at good and bad sometimes?
1: Yes.
0: What does a bad line look like?
1: Well, so a bad line, it's going to depend on the planet, right? And again, on your birth chart, but there are places that create a lot of tension, in our lives. So there's places we can go where we would experience an increase in conflict with other people. We may experience accidents, downright violence in some cases. There's places that we can go where we're perhaps more susceptible to things like addiction, or, you know, weird power dynamics and control. So it's again, it's all very subjective. you know, there's certain lines that I maybe would tell everybody to like not live underneath, you know?
0: Can we change these lines or influence them at all?
1: We cannot. So they are fixed lines, just like we cannot influence or change the planets in our birth chart. We're born with what we're born with. And so, you know, I think that's one of the beauties or the interesting parts about astrology and astrocartography specifically is, you know, you could live somewhere and you could absolutely hate it there. And maybe you have some tough astrocartography going on there, but your best friend might absolutely love it there because they have great astrocartography going on there, according to their chart.
0: So you're a strong believer in things in people's lives have a lot to do with the best place they live.
1: I think it has an influence, right? I think it has a noticeable influence as well, based off of my own experience with my own astrocartography. And again, like the experiences of those around me and all of the clients that I have, you know, spoken to over the years. There's that saying, wherever you go, there you are. And I think that is true to a certain extent. However, I will say studying astrocartography has changed my mind a little bit about that saying, because I think we cannot deny the influence in the background.
0: What if you find yourself in a bad location, but you're kind of stuck there for whatever reason?
1: Yeah, so it happens all the time. Right. Also, I appreciate that moving is expensive. Travel is expensive. It's not something that is accessible to everybody in the same ways. So there is a concept in astrocartography known as remote activation that allows us to interact with some of our better locations without having to physically be there. One of the easiest ways to do that is through media. Right. So watching a film or a show or buying a piece of artwork or jewelry, or literally making a picture of that location, the background on like our phone or our computers is somewhere that we look all the time, to start to bring more helpful energy into our lives to help perhaps remediate some of the more difficult energy of where we live.
0: Aubrey, do we influence the lines at all? You were saying that they are what they are, but who determines what they are?
1: Again, so it's all based on the chart, right? And this being a well-established, you know, the astrology is all based in like observation over time, right? So astrocartography is the same. Right. Oh, we've observed over time that these are the influences that people experience being underneath a certain line. So, for example, assuming that your birth time is correct and you're living underneath a Jupiter midheaven line in St. Louis, which is the midheaven is our career. Jupiter is the planet of growth, expansion, opportunity, abundance. I would expect in general that anytime you are in St. Louis, there are opportunities that have come your way with a career. I would also expect this to be a place where you feel optimistic, you feel open to the perspectives of other people, their opinions, things like that. And it may also be a place of great ease for you, right? Perhaps over some of the other places that you have spent time as well.
0: So have your clients come to you before they've picked out a house, before they've moved, and asked
1: yes.
0: you that?
1: Yeah.
0: Interesting. We'll be back in a moment with Aubrey Hadashal as we talk about astrology on Coast to Coast AM.
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1: We'll take your calls next hour with Aubrey Hadashel as we talk about astrology. Her book is called The Global Horoscope, How Astrocartography Reveals Where to Live, Work, and Travel. 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
4: Hi, I'm Jennifer. What brings you here?
3: Yeah, I'm here to meet someone who understands me.
4: How so?
3: Well, I'm into UFOs, ghosts, aliens, Bigfoot, conspiracy theories, the paranormal, that kind of stuff. 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
3: 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You sure?
4: Very. Good luck with that.
3: I can't meet anyone when I'm out, and I really can't find a website for my unique interests. 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

0: And welcome back, George Norrie, Aubrey Huntishell with us. Her website is called graveyardroses.com. Tell me about that name, Aubrey.
1: Okay, so that is the name that I originally started with when I first started doing the astrologer thing. My Venus, which is the planet of like love, beauty, romance, pleasure, and also aesthetic preferences, is in Scorpio, which is a sign that is sort of associated with like death and the underworld and things like that. So the name is an ode to that Venus in my chart, which
2: News
1: also
2: Radio
1: happens to be
2: 7.
1: My chart ruler. So it's a very important sort of prominent energy in my life and myself. So yeah, that's, and I guess it's a little bit of a paranormal name for a paranormal show.
0: Absolutely. Have you ever given anybody astrological advice? They did not take heed with it and something happened?
1: Oh yeah, it happens all the time. An example I will give you is during Mars retrograde, a transit where Mars is sort of not doing the things it normally does or not acting in a very easy way. Mars rules over sharp objects and it also rules over blood. So typically it is a time that is not recommended to do anything involving blood and the sharp objects, such as surgery, tattoos, piercings. And I was giving a reading to a now friend, but at the time client, and warned her about Mars retrograde and was, and told her exactly what I just told you, right? Don't get tattoos. Don't get piercings. Don't do anything involving your body and sharp objects. And she was like, oh, well, I'm literally going to get my nose pierced tomorrow. And I was like, oh, I probably wouldn't do that. She went and did it anyways. And then she reached out to me about a week after that. And she's like, you were right. I shouldn't have done that. She said she had like a horrible experience. She had blood like dripping down her entire face from this botched piercing that she got. And that her face was like swollen and horrible. And yeah, so...
0: Would you have given everybody the same advice or is it different for other people?
1: Well, for Mars retrograde, so for certain transits, yes, I'm absolutely going to give everybody that same advice. Like, don't, you know, if you can help it, obviously real life happens and we can't always avoid things or plan for things. But yeah, if you can help it, Mars retrograde is not the time to have surgery.
0: There are some days you should just stay home, right?
1: Right. If you can help it, yes.
0: That's fascinating. Now, when did you become the specialist in that area? From the beginning?
1: Yes. Mm-hmm.
0: What was it that caught your attention? Because this is really the first I've ever heard of this, something like that.
1: Of astrocartography or of Mars retrograde?
0: Astrophotography.
1: Okay. So I love to travel. And you know, most people know that about me if they know me at all. And I have a girlfriend who is also, she travels more than I do. And she just sort of reached out to me one day and asked me if I gave astrocartography readings. And at the time, and this was in the very beginning of my business, I had never heard of it. And I asked her what it was. And she was like, well, I'm not 100% sure. Something about like, you know, places in the world that are better for you based on your birth chart. And she's like, I'm wanting to use it to plan an international trip. So that instantly piqued my own interest as this sort of intersection between two things I'm very passionate about. So I sort of instantly started researching and devouring, you know, information about it. And the rest is history, as they say.
0: That's fascinating. Are there different computer programs for the maps?
1: There are. They should all show you the same thing because it's all your birth chart. Mm-hmm. a free, I think the best free resource that is out there is going to be the one on astro.com. If you can use your favorite search engine and literally punch in like free astrocartography map, and it should be the first or second result that pops up. I like to direct people to that website because it has a fully scalable map. So you can sort of zoom in as close as you want, even into like your neighborhood, and zoom out as far as you want. And it's also a clickable map. So you can click anywhere in the world that you want to, and it will pop up a short description of what that line means and the sort of like influences and experiences that you would have being underneath that line. It's not as in-depth as, you know, getting a reading and or reading a book on the subject, but I do think it's a really good, accessible resource for people. So I direct people there all the time so they can sort of get started with their own astro map. And obviously you can go back as much as you want, play around as long as you want, versus, you know, if you get a reading with any astrocartographer, we're probably spending 60 to 90 minutes with you. So we're not going to cover the whole world, you know.
0: What determines a good line from a bad line? How do you know the difference?
1: Yeah, so this is where it is helpful to get a reading with an astrocartographer, because we're going to sort of be able to understand the condition of certain planets in your chart. But in general, Venus and Jupiter lines are sort of the best, quote unquote, lines to be underneath. They are known as the benefics in astrology. So, you know, having the same root word as like benevolent, and they generally speaking are the helpful planets. They bring a lot of ease into our lives, and they also tend to point to the things in life that, you know, people are wanting to have more of, to indulge in, to, enjoy in general. Again, Venus ruling over like love, beauty, money, aesthetics, pleasure, and then Jupiter also ruling over abundance, right? And opportunity, growth, good luck, fortune. So generally speaking, being underneath one or both of those lines is going to be a good time.
0: And I'm sure you followed up on the results with your clients. Does it sometimes astound you?
1: It is very interesting. I love hearing from clients all, you know, after any kind of reading that I've given them. But yes, I have had plenty of clients reach out to me, and tell me, okay, I made the move, or, you know, I traveled to this place and focus on the things that we talked about. And, you know, like I love to tell people if they're looking for a partner, instead of, again, physically going to this place, if that doesn't feel feasible at the time, they can get on one of the many dating sites or apps and put their location as a city underneath a Venus line that supports love, our love life, right? And to start swiping or chatting or whatever. And the first time I told somebody to do that, she came back to me 3 weeks later and said she met somebody.
0: That's great. Are there some cities that you would recommend you never move into?
1: Again, it depends on the line, right? But for example, I probably would not point somebody to a Pluto line. And depending on the Mars line, perhaps not a Mars line either. Both Pluto and Mars can really point to extremes, conflict, violence, things like that. So it can, people generally have a hard time living underneath one of those lines.
0: I mean, I won't ask you the city that, but are there some cities you would tell people do not go there?
1: Like cities in general, probably not.
0: So I think they're all
1: it's
0: different.
1: It's so subjective. I know that's such an annoying answer, but it is so subjective.
0: I mean, can you have one person in the same city and the other person in the same city have different lifestyles and things like that, where it works for some but not for the other?
1: Absolutely. Absolutely. Yeah, like where I live in Denver, I have pretty supportive astrophotography, so I really like Denver. I have a generally very good time being here, but I've had friends whose astrophotography I've ended up looking up for them, and I'm like, well, no wonder you hate it here. You have some tough lines going through Denver.
0: How's the weather these days?
1: Oh, it is so hot, George.
0: It's hot all over the place.
1: I know. It's the entire world is so hot right now. We've, you know, it's been like 102, 105 here. So it's been a scorcher.
0: So would you recommend somebody contact you before they buy a house?
1: I would. Yes. I mean, at this point, I would say yes, just to make sure, you know, they're moving somewhere that's going to be supportive. There are also better places where to buy a home, where it's easier to acquire property versus others. And I would say that's probably one of the main reasons that people come to me for an astrophotography reading is because they're looking to move.
0: Have there been some advices you've given where the city is fine, but the location within the city is not good for them?
1: So I'm going to say no to that question. There is 150-mile radius of influence underneath our lines. So we don't have to be exactly underneath that line in order to experience its influence. But also because it's such a wide sort of orb of influence, it's like no matter what neighborhood you're in the city, like the influence of that line will be the same. Does that make sense?
0: Yeah, it does. Now, do you get involved in health readings at all?
1: Those are ones I try to avoid. Obviously, at this point, I've had plenty of readings where people come and talk to me about their health stuff and they want to know, you know, is it going to get better? Is it going to get worse? What about the timing for this or that? But I really try to stay away from those as much as possible because I am not a doctor.
0: That's a good point. That's good advice. But if you ever see anything really bad, do you let them know?
1: Yeah, absolutely. I would feel unethical if I didn't share, you know, if I saw something really extreme or important. I feel like it's my responsibility to at least warn them or tell them like, hey, you need to be aware and kind of, you know, taking action here, be proactive, go see the doctor, check up on this if you're worried, you know, things like that. I try not to, you know, make people afraid with what I have to say. But I will speak up about it, certainly.
0: Do full moons come into any of your equations?
1: Sure, absolutely. All the time. Full moons, new moons, eclipses, you name it.
0: And what do you think of full moons, generally?
1: So, generally speaking, full moons are times for release or culmination in some way. Where new moons, the opposite, are times for beginnings or planting seeds or setting intentions. And again, depending on your chart, there can be full moons that are more prominent or important in your life in some way, where you may sort of feel or experience that full moon in a stronger way than you normally do other full moons. Same thing with eclipses and new moons.
0: If you could change anything about somebody's life with astrocartography, that's a tough word. What would you change?
1: That's a very interesting question. I think the question I usually pose to people is, you know, what do you want more of or less of? And, you know, let me help you find a place where you can have that.
0: Has some client ever come to you, Aubrey, and just broke down and cried?
1: That happens all the time. Yeah, people cry in readings with me probably more often than not.
0: Are they happy or sad?
1: It depends. I think a lot of times the tears come to the surface because they feel seen or validated in some way that they don't normally experience.
0: Do they come to you for that? That's a good question. Do they come to you for validation, or do they come to you for initial recommendations?
1: I think it's a good mix of both. I think, well,
0: they
1: pretty
0: wanna
1: much
0: be, they want to be told they've done the right thing, right?
1: Right. Yeah. You know, a lot of people who are into astrology or tarot readings or anything like that, you know, they usually are already, self-identifying, right, as being intuitive, spiritual, things like that. And so it's a very common experience that any reader has, to have a client be like, okay, I just needed the confirmation. That's already what I was thinking, or that's already what I was feeling, and I just needed to know.
0: What do you think of tarot cards?
1: I love them.
0: Do you interpret
1: them? What
0: do
1: you think of tarot cards?
0: They're strange.
1: Have you ever had a tarot reading?
0: Yeah. Oh, sure. On the show. Absolutely.
1: Oh, love that. Okay.
0: Do you know Art Rosengarten?
1: Uh-huh.
0: Great. He's a great tarot card guy. Great.
1: Absolutely.
0: Tarot card guy. And he's the one who taught us if you pull the death card, that doesn't mean you're going to die. But stay with us, Aubrey. We're going to come back and take calls with you in just a moment on Coast to Coast AM.
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10: He went from Chef Gordon to Gordon that day, Minister Gordon. 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
9: In addition to being newlyweds, they're new business owners, expanding on their MasterChef win in many ways.
11: We have started our own business at GA2 Creative. Justin Jesse, J Squared, started a sandwich cookie company called The Sandwich Cookie Co. And we also have a Celsius bar pizza company called 10 Inches Pizza.
10: And our ultimate dream is to have a provision shop that would be all-encompassing of all these different facets of our brand.
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19: 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The aristocracy is not the limit. The sky is the limit. Our time has come.
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5: A key Senate race is in North Carolina. The Democratic candidate is former Governor Roy Cooper, who won the state by 5 points in 2020. But in 2024, President Trump won the Tar Heel state by 3 points. What about this year? Our Fox News survey of North Carolina voters shows Cooper leads Republican Michael Whatley by 9 points. Some of that is because of greater party loyalty among Democrats. 97% back Cooper, while 87% of Republicans support Whatley. Plus, independents favor the Democrat. Another thing Cooper has in his favor is his personal rating. 54% of North Carolinians have a favorable view of him compared to 40% for Whatley. And by an 8-point margin, more Democrats than Republicans say they're extremely motivated to vote. We hope you're motivated to visit our homepage, foxnews.com/poll. I'm Dana Blanton. That's your Poll Parade.
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0: 1977. Criminal Gary Gilmore.
7: I simply accepted the sentence that was given to me. I've accepted sentences all my life.
8: By an affirmative vote of a majority of the members of the Board of Pardons of the state of Utah, the death sentence imposed on Gary Gilmore will not be commuted or lessened.
9: I let the American people down, and I have to carry that burden with me for the rest of my life.
10: Sam did it for me. He used me. He made me go out there and do it. I did it for him, for blood.
11: In this hour of sorrow of both Tennesseans, the nation, and indeed around the world, the sadness reflects the talent of one of the greatest talents that this country's ever produced, or maybe this world has ever produced.
12: News as it happened then, news as it happens now.
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13: This is House Call for Health. A new study suggests some people with inactive lifestyles may be consuming more protein than they actually need. A review published in the scientific journal Cell Press Blue says that people who take in too much protein may be raising their risk of obesity, inflammation, and other age-related diseases. The review looked at 350 scientific studies and says Americans don't need the extra protein intake and should actually reduce it if they have inactive lifestyles. The review says amino acids with high protein diets appear to activate growth pathways that raises those negative risks for age-related diseases. The review also says reducing protein intake may help slow down the aging process and extend lifespans. The study suggests a hormone that boosts energy, controls blood sugar, and reduces inflammation rises when protein intake is reduced. For more health news, go to foxnewshealth.com. 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
14: In August of 1970, New York attorney Bella Abzug, one of the most outspoken leaders in the growing women's movement, gave testimony on the Equal Rights Amendment.
15: We felt this transcendent joy, for woman's life has been imminent, as Simone de Beauvoir did. It has never been completely human because so few of us have had this great experience that all of us have had tonight. Creating in history, of taking the torch from those great women who won us the vote 50 years ago and carrying that torch high so that it will shine on the lives not only of our daughters, but shines in our own faces in self-affirmation.
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1: This is House Call for Health. Avocados are the stars of a new study. It's published in the Journal of Clinical Lipidology and finds that adults with abdominal obesity who ate avocados daily for 6 months saw a beneficial reduction in LDL particles. LDL particles carry cholesterol through the bloodstream, and higher levels increase heart disease risk. Avocados contain unsaturated fats, fiber, and other properties which have been shown to reduce LDL levels. Researchers from the Penn State Department of Nutritional Sciences who led the study found about a 4% reduction in heart disease risk with daily avocado consumption. Researchers say adults with obesity tend to carry more LDL particles and that maintaining a healthy diet can help promote cardiovascular health. One avocado has around 300 calories, barely any sodium, and more than 10 grams of fiber. For more health news, go to foxnewshealth.com. 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
3: American playwright Tennessee Williams, who grew up in the Deep South, died in 1983. He won the Pulitzer Prize for drama for A Streetcar Named Desire in 1948 and Cat on a Hot Tin Roof in 1955. Here, Tennessee Williams explains where he gets the inspiration for his character development.
4: I have always been more interested in my own kind of people, you know, people that have problems, people that have to fight. 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That's my world. Those are my people, and I must write about the people I know.
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5: News. I'm Deborah Valentine. The Senate has passed a resolution funding the government through December 11th and confirmed the nomination of Todd Blanche as Attorney General prior to summer recess. Former VP Kamala Harris speaking at the Inspirnola Charter School Inspire the City rally, criticizing the Trump administration's ongoing conflict with Iran.
6: They'll spend $125 billion on Trump's war in Iran, while folks can't even cover their basic needs here in America.
5: Harris said the best way to stop the administration is through the midterm elections. A firefighting helicopter crashed in central Utah while battling wildfires. Tyler Hecht, deputy incident commander.
7: At this point, we didn't want to put them at any more risk until we know it's safe. So that's an ongoing conversation with us in fire.
5: America's listening to Fox News.

I'm Gianna Gelosi with your Fox True Crime Minute. A fatal shooting last week stunned the city of Chino Hills, about 35 miles east of downtown Los Angeles. Prosecutors say the execution-style killing stemmed from an ongoing business dispute between the victim and one of his abductors. Authorities say John Chuan Bo, 66, and his brother Zhang Fang Bo, 67, led sheriff's deputies on a car chase after kidnapping Shakur Ikebar, who was 60, from his Chino Hills home. That chase ended about a mile away, and John Chuan Bo got out of the car and surrendered to police. His brother then dashed to the back of the vehicle and shot Ikebar, who was stuffed in the trunk. Cops then opened fire, and Zhang Feng Bo died at the scene. Public filings show Ikebar and Zhang Feng Bo were business associates in an investment company. Despite not firing the shot, John Chuan Bo, the sole survivor, has been charged with murder with a special circumstance of kidnapping, which prosecutors say could lead to the death penalty. 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
1: I heard it. Yeah, we're across the street. We heard it.
2: A loud noise startled people in a Belmont neighborhood right around dinner time on Thursday.
3: It's shocking.
2: Neighbors found a house up in flames. Officials describe it as an explosion, but they don't know how it happened.
1: I come out the front door and that was it. It immediately took over the whole house.
4: A lot of fire trucks there, but you know, I saw some of the pictures with the flames. It's pretty big fire.
2: Fire officials say nearby propane tanks made it harder for them to put out the fire. One woman was inside the house when it exploded. Her neighbor rushed in to save her.
5: A neighbor was kind enough to run in and pull the homeowner out.
2: The woman was taken to Concord Hospital. Her current condition and her identity have not yet been released.
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7: So heat advisory, 11 a.m. to about 8 in the evening, Stratford, Rockingham, eastern parts of Hillsborough County, due to a heat index that could exceed 95 degrees, so we could be having those numbers close to where they were today. A lot of humidity all the way through the course of the weekend. It will drop somewhat on Monday and then take off again Tuesday and possibly on a Wednesday with the high temperature 90 to 93. Many spots, Laconia south and not a whole lot cooler. Upper 80s to the north. Toasty day here in early August.
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8: The quiet of the Lakes region is slowly becoming louder.
9: It's coming up.
8: Last year, Canadian visits dropped by the thousands. Economists blame tariffs and political pressure from the Trump administration.
10: Last year, Canadian tourism, we had a lot of struggles with that. I believe that it was Hampton that really came forward with a 30% dip.
8: This year marks a gradual change. Canadian tourism has dipped 5%.
10: I'd love to see that 5% become a plus 5%, but I don't think that's going to be this year. We welcome them with open arms when they're ready.
6: Now, New Hampshire Today.

0: Mrs. Manager today.
1: I am Chris Ron. Appreciate you joining us for the show. Another hot one in the Granite State today. And speaking of being hot, the Red Sox, absolutely unbelievable win last night, 12-11 at Fenway Park. The first time the Red Sox led in this game was when they won this game. It was pretty remarkable last night at Fenway as the Sox walk it off in 13 innings. Caleb Durbin with the RBI single up the middle that sent the Red Sox home with a victory. And the Red Sox had a lot of impressive wins, obviously. They have won over 85% of their games since June the 25th when they were 12 games under 500 going into play. But this one kind of stands out because it showed that they were just not going to lose. They refused to lose the game. There were a number of times when, you know, the White Sox went up. They hit a two-run home run off of Aroldis Chapman in the 10th. They're like, okay, maybe that's it. Then they score again in the 11th. You're like, oh, okay. 12th, okay. And the Red Sox answered each time. The White Sox did not score in the 13th, and the Red Sox did, and that was

0: that. Let's hear from Chad Tracy, the Red Sox interim manager, about last night.
1: It ranks at the top of the list, I'd say. You guys can ask me questions about the game. I don't know if I'll quite remember what inning certain things happened. It was unbelievable. They just did not want to lose. So it was incredible.
0: That was really the mentality of the Red Sox last night. More from Caleb Durbin post-game in the clubhouse.
2: Relieved. Relieved. We wanted that one. I wanted that one bad. Obviously, we wanted that one. But, yeah, it's just kind of one of those where you hope the ball kind of falls your way, and we're able to pull that one out.
3: Why did you want that one so bad? Outside of the obvious of extending the win streak, why were you guys desiring that one so much?
2: I just want every win. Every game, like, losing feels so crappy. It had nothing to do with the streak even. I mean, you just want to win every game, and to sweep these guys was huge.
3: Describe the emotions of the walk-off. What were you thinking about in that bat?
2: Just drive it up the middle. Get a good pitch, drive it up the middle. They walked Willie probably to try to get the double play, but there's two outs, right? Two outs?
4: One out.
2: I don't even remember. So then to get the double play, so just ideally not hit it on the ground, but was able to get it through there.
3: How would you describe the mindset in regard to winning? Like, do you guys expect to win each night? Is it just about finding a way? Like, how would you describe how you guys are approaching this?
2: We definitely expect to win. I think, I don't know. We're not really thinking about it. We're just going out and playing hard. I think we just have the right people. We have the right people that just love competing. And we just feed off each other.
0: And you're sitting there last night at Fenway, and the game just keeps going on and on and on. And it's like Chad Tracy, and you heard Durbin there, didn't know how many outs there were, you know, in the 13th inning. And that's kind of how it was. Like, the game just kept going, and it was so good. And you kind of wanted it to be over because it was close to midnight, and you kind of wanted it to go on forever. It was a playoff, like one of those legendary 2004 playoff style against the Yankees ALCS feels, where the game just kept going on and on and on, and you knew certain guys did certain things, but you don't remember what inning it was. The Red Sox, there's something special about this team. It's just that simple. And initially it was, okay, great 15 game win streak. Is this for real, right? I mean, is this for real? And the Red Sox, with this subsequent 8-game win streak and the way they've played since the All-Star break and what they did at the deadline, this is definitely for real. This team is for real. There is no doubt at this point. I am Chris Ryan. This is New Hampshire Today.
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0: So, of course, there have been a number of deals that have been struck between President Trump and the Iranian party that has been negotiating with him, but those deals have not held. There have been a number of times that the Strait of Hormuz has said to have been opened and Iran has been firing on ships. And, of course, there was the memorandum of understanding, which now nearly 2 months ago was agreed upon between the United States and Iran, but tensions remain. Joining us right now to discuss that and more on the HRC, your neighbor credit union guest line, U.S. Senator Maggie Hassan. Good morning, Senator Hassan.
12: Good morning, Chris. How are you?
0: I am well. Appreciate you joining us for the show, and thanks for being with us this morning. Let's start off with the latest on-again, off-again situation with the United States and Iran. This says the American people seem to be growing more and more frustrated with the war. Our gas prices this morning in New Hampshire sit on average at $4.07, $4.09 across the nation.
12: Look, the President of the United States took us into this war without consulting the American people, something the Constitution says he needs to do through Congress, right? And what has become increasingly clear is that he does not have a strategy for winning this war or ending this war. And while the United States has certainly degraded Iran's military capacity, it has strengthened Iran strategically. The president needs to end this war. He needs to work with our allies and intermediaries if necessary to do it. But at the end of the day, this war has cost us the lives of servicemen and women. It has cost us our credibility internationally and has obviously, as you just mentioned, cost us at the gas pump here at home. So he needs to end the war. To do that, he probably needs to deploy. He doesn't probably. He needs to deploy people with the kind of diplomatic experience and scientific knowledge, particularly about nuclear weapons and Iran's nuclear program, and really nail down an agreement. Iran must never get a nuclear weapon, and we need to negotiate to that end, but we also need to end this war.
0: On the specifics of that, obviously this has not just affected the United States, but has affected the region and has also affected the global economy. Why do you think that we have not seen that type of a collaborative approach where so many different nations are affected by this, but it seems as though it is, you know, President Trump negotiating with some part of the Iranian regime. And obviously, as you know, it's multifaceted, and you may make a deal with the diplomats, but the more militant aspects and the Iranian Revolutionary Guard, the supreme leader, who we have not heard or seen from since the beginning of this, is a part of this as well. So obviously the concept is there, but why has it not moved forward?
12: Well, look, first of all, remember that President Trump in his first term decided to unilaterally withdraw the United States from an agreement that actually made it much more difficult for Iran to ever get a nuclear weapon. And there were critics of the deal, but it was a deal with our allies that many people who looked at it objectively said would really constrain Iran enormously in their capacity to get to a nuclear weapon. The president unilaterally pulled us out of that. I think that has made other countries less likely to take him at his word or see him as somebody who wants to get to that kind of overall agreement. That being said, you have also heard this president say multiple times, we have a deal, we're close to a deal, and then we don't. And so I think what the president has to demonstrate is that he will put people who have the kind of experience and relationship with our allies to talk with people who have experience and relationship with the Iranian regime, a new regime to be sure, but people who are not unknown to some of the potential intermediaries. But, you know, the reason the Constitution says that the president needs to consult with the American people is because you really need to have a commander-in-chief who is laying out a strategy, who understands all of the various pieces of a puzzle before he takes us to war. And we need a Secretary of Defense who will have the skill and expertise to deploy our assets effectively and advise the president before he goes to war. Clearly, in both Donald Trump and Pete Hegseth, we don't have strategic thinkers who will come to Congress and present a strategy and build support for it. And that's, at the end of the day, what has gotten us to this point and given Iran this extraordinary leverage with the Straits of Hormuz.
0: Two key breaking stories this morning in regard to the U.S. Senate. A short-term spending bill has been presented by key senators, that would fund the U.S. government into early December. Let's get to the latest on that story this morning from Tanya J. Powers.
13: The Senate would likely vote on the spending measure before leaving Washington at the end of the week for its traditional August recess. The bill would keep funding at current levels through December 11th and avoid a government shutdown during midterm campaign season. The House has passed a similar funding measure. Two things that did not make it into the Senate bill, a $1 billion request to build so-called Trump-class battleships and language that bars transferring funds from other programs to the Border Patrol. Congress usually waits until days or hours before a funding deadline to pass extensions, but this time, senators are acting well before the end of the fiscal year on September 30th. Tanya J. Powers, Fox News.
0: Senator Hassan, would you support this?
12: So we are still looking at the language. This was agreed to last night, and our teams are looking at language, but this is a bipartisan agreement. Generally, bipartisan agreements to fund the government are really important, good compromises, and we certainly don't want to see another government shutdown. So my expectation is that I will be supporting it, but I obviously have to go through the agreement closely first.
0: Also, overnight, Todd Blanche, the Attorney General, has had his nomination basically stalled by the lack of support of Tom Tillis and also John Cornyn. And there's been some key language in regard to funds that would help him and individuals that have perpetrated acts against this country, which they feel they were wrongly prosecuted for, and also immunity in regard to him and his family for being prosecuted moving forward. Language has shifted there, and Blanche is moving in a different direction in order to try to gain the support of those two senators. What do you see in that situation with the acting attorney general?
12: Look, the acting attorney general has said he's made representations to these two senators. This is a slush fund that the taxpayers would be funding to pay people who President Trump pardoned, even though they attacked police officers, just as an example. So Todd Blanche has said he has made representations. I haven't seen any language that meets what Senator Cornyn and Senator Tillis said they needed. And frankly, this administration says one thing all the time and then flips. We saw that with RFK Jr., the Secretary of Health and Human Services, saying he would support vaccine policy and then flipping on it. So I think it's really concerning. Todd Blanche should not be our next Attorney General. He sees himself as the personal lawyer for the President of the United States. And meanwhile, we are talking about this at a time when Americans can't afford the essentials. And at the end of the day, what I hear about everywhere I go in New Hampshire is just the high cost of everything. And the fact is that since Donald Trump took office, Granite Staters have paid $4,400 more for goods and services. You just mentioned the price at the pumps, but they paid $310 more for groceries, $1,100 more for housing, $600 more for gas since the war started, $200 more for electricity. That's what this administration should be focusing on, but we've heard from the president himself that he doesn't think that's important. So I am very concerned about Todd Blanche being Attorney General. I'm very concerned about a number of the nominees here and a lot of the things that this administration is doing. But I am also just concerned more than anything that it is not considering itself accountable to the American people and addressing the things that the American people want Donald Trump to address, which is fulfilling his campaign promise that he would bring the cost of things down. And, you know, among other challenges we will have moving forward now, in addition to the cause I just laid out, because the president and his Republicans in Congress refused to extend those tax cuts that help people pay for their health insurance, we are seeing millions of people around the country now without health insurance. Add that to the Medicaid cuts. Our rural hospitals are in real trouble, among other places. So that's what I hear from people in New Hampshire all the time that they want us to focus on. And I really hope we can get back to that.
0: Yeah, I want to conclude on housing. And there was a recent New Hampshire Association of Realtors report which came out that the average age of a first-time homebuyer is now 40 years old. And you think about how that shifted from your generation and my generation to where it is now. How does that get changed? Because not only is home ownership, you know, a key part of from a kind of societal standpoint, but from a savings standpoint, that's where most folks, you know, have their retirement savings and able to gain equity in their homes. How do things shift there?
12: So of the cost items I just went through, housing is probably the top of the list here in New Hampshire and frankly around the country. We did pass a bipartisan bill called Road to Housing, even though the president refused to sign it because he wanted to hold it hostage for something else. It ultimately became law. And that is really aimed in the longer term at increasing the supply of housing, which should keep the price from escalating as much as it has been. Of the provisions that I think are really important there, it says big Wall Street firms can't buy single family homes because people are being outbid by cash payments from private equity. It also reduces the cost of building good manufactured housing, really, really important, and cuts a lot of the red tape that means that development takes a long time. That, in the long term, is going to be helpful in increasing supply, lowering cost, making that dream of owning your own home and that critical savings vehicle, as you point out, much more available. But it will take time. And in the meantime, we're working on other things, on tax measures, for instance, that can help make that first purchase more affordable. There's more work to do, but you know, the realtors, as well as everyday citizens around the country, have just made clear how difficult this is. Mm-hmm. And young people, you know, I don't want them to give up hope. This is a, you know, owning your own home, building your own future in that home, or raising a family are really important parts of what it means to be American, and we've got to get back to that.
0: Senator Hassan, appreciate your time. We'll talk soon.
12: All right. Thanks so much for having me on. Take care.
0: That is U.S. Senator Maggie Hassan joining us on the HRC, your neighborhood credit union guest line. I am Chris Ryan. This is New Hampshire Today.
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0: Morning. This is New Hampshire Today. I am Chris Ryan. Appreciate you joining us for the show as we come to you from the Mill Yard in Manchester this morning. Red Sox 8-4 winners in Los Angeles against the Dodgers last night. They sweep the Dodgers. They've won 5 in a row, 9 games over 500. As today is the MLB trade deadline, we'll see what and if the Red Sox add today at the trade deadline. Joining us right now on the HRC, your neighbor credit union guest line, the mayor of Manchester, Jay Rue. Good morning, Mayor Rue.
1: Good morning, sir. How are you doing?
0: I am well. Thank you so much for joining us this morning. We're going to touch base on what's going on in Manchester. And let's kind of go through, you know, the budget process and where things sit in that regard and what we're looking at from that perspective right now. What stands out?
1: Sure. So the budget's been passed. The Board of Aldermen voted on the budget in June. And I think the process itself was one that played out over a period of time. I think there was a balance that the board was trying to strike. We had a number of difficult things that we had to work through in that process. More broadly, my first two budgets came $10.2 million under the tax cap. Every budget itself provides itself with its own unique challenges. This year, the two twin issues that we dealt with were, one, we had to work with our police department. We have over 33 vacancies in the police department, and our compensation was not meeting the level that other departments were being compensated at. Made it difficult for us to recruit and retain officers. One of the big drives that I've had this year is to try and reduce those vacancies that we have in that department, because it has a huge impact on our public safety on the ground. When I gave my inaugural address in January, we had 17 vacancies. It nearly doubled by the time that we got through the budget process this year. So I thought it was incredibly important that we make sure that we pay our officers for our public safety. Another entity or issue that we ran into this year was, not unlike other municipalities and not unlike what we all deal with in our own personal lives, we had a bill that came forward for $1.5 million increase in our healthcare costs. We had to make sure that we covered that as well. So the budget that was passed, it was not something that I think everybody was happy with. It was a difficult process. There were five different budgets that came forward. Only one of them ultimately had the requisite votes to pass and cover those two items. So we're moving off of that now. I think one of the thrusts that I've talked about since January is, how do we make government run more effectively, more efficiently, with more transparency and with more accountability? And we've, for the first time in 8 years, we brought on an independent city auditor. We've funded and hired that position. We've come up with a 12-month roadmap to audit all of the departments within the city, looking for efficiencies, ensuring that there is that oversight there. We've reformed our finance policies within the city as it pertains to our travel purchasing, gift card policies, again, to make sure that we have a hand on the tiller here and making sure that we are spending every taxpayer dollar wisely. We're merging a department tomorrow night on the Board of Aldermen. We're merging the parking division under the police department, which I think is an important move because it's creating efficiencies there. But also, more importantly, it makes room for our central purchasing manager to start under finance. The city of Manchester, you know, 20 plus departments here, we're not fully leveraging our buying power that we have as a city. And the intent here is that this is going to help us save taxpayer money by centralizing purchasing and, again, creating those efficiencies and making sure we have oversight of the dollars that are being spent in Manchester.
0: This is Manchester Mayor Jay Rueh joining us on the HRCU, Your Neighbor Credit Union guest line. In your initial campaign for mayor, you had said that you would never allow an override of the tax cap. And as a result of some of the budget deficiencies in this this current budget dating back to June the 9th, the Board of Aldermen voted 11-3 to override the tax cap. What went into your decision to not veto that?
1: Well, I think it takes 10 votes for an override of the tax cap, and it takes 10 votes to override a veto. I with what I just described to you regarding police vacancies that we have in the department, I thought it was incredibly important that we got those two contracts done so that we can work to fill those vacancies, retain our police officers, and make sure that we continue to have a safe city. And continue to get even safer. The last we've seen a 37% drop in crime over the last 10 years. There was a 16% drop in my first year. Another 4% drop last year. We cannot allow for any drop off in our public safety. The healthcare increase that I talked to you about, or that I mentioned earlier, Had we not covered that increase in healthcare costs within the city, we were threatening a credit downgrade here in the city, which makes all of our expenses go up as a result of a credit downgrade. Those twin issues I thought were extraordinarily important to get done. That was the last meeting that we were going to be able to pass a budget. And as I said in my press release, I did not want to play performative politics and simply veto something and threaten the credit rating of the city of Manchester and not pay our police officers.
0: Yeah. So in other words, you kind of put the situation and how things would play out from both a policy and also, as you mentioned, you know, the performative perspective, you let those things be more important than saying, well, I had said something in the past and therefore I can't do this. In other words,
1: I think threatening a credit downgrade of the city is a non-starter. Mm-hmm. And I think not paying our police officers and jeopardizing our public safety is also a non-starter.
0: As always, appreciate your time and look forward to talking to you soon.
1: Thank you, sir. Take care.
0: Yeah, you as well. That's Manchester Mayor Jay Rue joining us on the HRCU, Your Neighborhood Credit Union guest on.
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9: On August 4th, 1962, Marilyn Monroe died. 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And now, we're going to set the record straight and learn about the way Marilyn Monroe actually died. The third way. I'm Jake Brennan, and on my podcast, Hollywoodland, I revisit some of the biggest stories from Hollywood history, separating the myths people want to believe from the reality underneath them. 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

0: Texas and Answer today. I am Chris Ryan. Appreciate joining us for the show. As the U.S. said to be negotiating with Iran with a deal potentially coming, correct me if you heard this before, but potentially in the next number of hours or days that could basically reinstall the same type of conditions that were in place after the Memorandum of Understanding. That could come at some point in the near term. But there's also reports that the United States is running out of munitions, and the ability to fight this war is going to be somewhat inhibited. Fox News Radio's White House correspondent Jared Halperin has that story.
1: The president says the U.S. has massive amounts of munitions and adds in an overnight social media post, large amounts are being manufactured and shipped to the U.S. as needed. He accuses what he calls leakers of treasonous statements and is threatening long-term jail sentences. Top White House and Pentagon officials are also pushing back on reports that President Trump demanded answers from Secretary Pete Hegseth last week about extreme munitions shortages. White House Press Secretary Caroline Levitt says the story was shopped to many outlets by someone clearly out to disparage the secretary, saying President Trump loves Hegseth and thinks he's doing a tremendous job. At the White House, Jared Halpern, Fox News.
0: Joining us right now on the HRC, your neighbor credit union guest line, Democratic Senate candidate, Dr. Karishma Manzer joins us on the HRC, your neighbor credit union guest line. Good morning, Dr. Manzer.
2: Good morning, Chris.
0: Appreciate joining us for the show. So what do you make of this situation right now? And if you were advising President Trump, with the knowledge, obviously, that you oppose this war, what would you tell him about how to get out of it?
2: So first of all, we should always have a foreign policy based on national interest and national security, not foreign intelligence telling us what to do with our troops. That is the first mistake that Donald Trump made. 40 years, Benjamin Netanyahu has been asking the United States to go to war with Iran based on faulty intelligence that he keeps providing us, telling us Iran has a nuclear weapon in 3 weeks, 4 weeks, 1 month, 2 months, constantly changing over the last decades. This is unacceptable. Our foreign policy should be based on national interest and national security. We are a sovereign nation. And Donald Trump did not listen to the intelligence coming from the U.S. services, the U.S. agencies. Iran did not have a nuclear weapon. Iran was not an imminent threat. There was no reason to go to a war with Iran. And now we are in this tremendous crisis situation. War is now spreading across the Middle East. So how can we change back the clock? First, we have to have a true, honest broker of peace. This war cannot continue. We've already lost 17 U.S. service members. 17 families in the United States deserve an explanation why they lost their loved ones to a war that did not need to be started. They deserve an explanation. So we have to have an honest broker of peace. Right now, what we're seeing with Donald Trump is that he constantly comes up with these ceasefire talks and these memorandum of understanding, but he's just manipulating the market. Constantly, he's making money for his billionaire oil oligarchs or big tech and making money. This has to stop. We are not a business. Donald Trump cannot turn the United States government into his money-making business. So that's where I start. He's not an honest broker of peace. We need to stop this war. We need to bring our troops home, and we have to bring down the oil prices.
0: A couple follow-ups off of that. I want to start with, you know, your statement there in regard to Israel and Benjamin Netanyahu. Now, you've been critical of Chris Pappas for taking AIPAC money, which is the American Israeli Political Action Committee. How would you clarify your position?
2: Public Affairs Committee.
0: Public Affairs Committee.
2: American Israel Public Affairs Committee, yes.
0: How would you categorize your feelings in regard to Israel? Is it in regard to Netanyahu? Do you have issues with how Israel conducts itself generally?
2: So let's first make sure we have an understanding. This is not about the Jewish people. This is not about Judaism. Jewish people are some of the most peaceful people in the world. Judaism is a beautiful religion. What we're talking about is Benjamin Netanyahu and his ultra-right-wing government that is out for territorial expansion using our taxpayer dollars and our troops and our weapons. We are not a proxy to Benjamin Netanyahu and his ultra-right-wing government. This has to stop. We are a sovereign nation, and we cannot keep answering to the needs of a foreign government. AIPAC is a lobbying group whose sole purpose is to make sure that United States government supplies weapons to Israel using U.S. taxpayer dollars. Does that make sense? Right now, as I'm talking to folks across New Hampshire, I'm seeing so much suffering right here in our state. We have a healthcare crisis. We have a childcare crisis. We have a housing crisis. And yet billions of our tax dollars are being spent overseas to prop up a ultra-right-wing government that is out to, it's in war with so many of its neighbors. This is not about the country of Israel. This is about a specific man, Benjamin Netanyahu, and his ultra-right-wing government. And as a nation, we should respect our sovereignty, and we should have a foreign policy based on our interest and our security and not his policies.
0: The other thing I want to ask you about is you mentioned oil company profits, and President Trump was critical of Chevron and Exxon for boasting of their profits in the second quarter, while obviously Americans paid more at the pump in regard to gas prices. What would you propose in regard to trying to rein in profits for oil companies in an environment of this nature or generally?
2: This kind of price gouging we're seeing in many industries. Oil is one of them, but we're also seeing it in the energy field, in electricity, but we're also seeing it in at the grocery stores. Price gouging is going on in too many ways, in too many industries across this country, and it is hurting people. I have people right here in my town of Exeter who are not able to stretch their dollars to the end of the month. They're eating cereal for the last few days because their dollars are not extending to the end of the month. That is unacceptable. We are the richest country in the world. People in our country should be able to live and thrive right here in New Hampshire, in Exeter, or Claremont, or Pittsfield, or Berlin. Why are we seeing such problems? Industries are not being supported by the government. People are not being supported by the government. Public education is not being well-funded. Roads and bridges are crumbling. And yet we always seem to have billions of dollars to prop up all these industries that pour money into our lawmakers. And we always seem to have billions of dollars for endless wars. We need to stop this war economy. We have to bring the money back here. We need to invest in our people and our communities right here in New Hampshire. And that is exactly what I'm going to do. I'm not answering to any lobbyist groups, any foreign governments. I'm answering to the people of New Hampshire. And that's who I will represent in the United States Senate.
0: That is Dr. Krishma Manzer joining us on the HRC, Your Neighbor Credit Union guest line, Democratic candidate for the U.S. Senate. At this hour, senators are voting on whether to hold former National Institute of Allergy and Infectious Diseases Director Dr. Anthony Fauci in contempt of Congress based upon repeatedly 111 times invoking the Fifth Amendment in testimony in front of the Homeland Security Committee last week. Chad Pergram has that story.
3: Committee Chairman Rand Paul believes Anthony Fauci isn't covered by his pardon from former President Biden, and that's why he was required to answer questions last week rather than invoking the Fifth Amendment 111 times. By the book, the full Senate must approve contempt of Congress and then send a criminal referral to the DOJ for possible prosecution, but that takes 60 votes to overcome a filibuster. So Paul will just send the paperwork on his own. Democrats think that Paul has no case. Republicans believe that Fauci advocated the theory that the virus came from nature and not from the lab in Wuhan.
0: So two questions off of this. A, do you believe that and would you support a contempt of Congress vote for Anthony Fauci in this instance? And B, COVID had such a negative impact, obviously understating this, on Granite Staters and millions of Americans. And there are many that feel that there's been a lack of accountability for some of the things that happened during that that pandemic. So your thoughts on both of those items?
2: I'm a scientist. I believe in facts. I believe in data. We had a pandemic. Chris, I don't know what your experience was, but I watched friends die in the hospital and we could not even see them mm-hmm. because of the virus. And at the time, the vaccines were not available. And a lot of the rhetoric that you see from both the Democratic Party, Democratic establishment, as well as the Republican establishment, are just politics. trying to control the people. We have to stop this. We have to take back our power as people and go back to the truth and honesty and data. So there was a pandemic. There was a COVID virus. It was a deadly virus. People were dying right here in the United States and across the world. There was misinformation being propagated by Donald Trump and his White House during the pandemic, telling people to take Clorox bleach, telling people to put lights in horse vaccine, etc. It was just absolute nonsense. Donald Trump is an arrogant and ignorant man. This is unfortunately the president of the United States. And we have to come back to truth and honesty and answer to the people of New Hampshire and the United States. There was a pandemic. We needed a vaccine. And I'm so grateful that the vaccine came out. It saved many lives, millions of lives, and stopped the pandemic.
4: But how do you feel about Fauci? Fauci specifically.
2: But that's the thing. It should not be about one person. It should be about a whole system. The CDC, the NIH were being bullied by the White House under Donald Trump. It was not being led by scientists. It was not being led by physicians who are trained to help us get out of a pandemic and help public health. It was being driven by one man and his arrogance and his ignorance, putting political operatives at the helm of the CDC and the NIH. Do you recall that the CDC could not issue warnings or information without getting through the White House? Why? CDC, all our federal agencies should have independence from the White House. That is exactly how a true democracy works. Otherwise, it's just authoritarianism. Do we want an authoritarian government like Iran has or North Korea has? No. We want a democracy in this country. And we have to stop both parties from taking over power and from the ignorance and arrogance of Donald Trump. We need to bring back honesty and truth and data back to the United States, and we have to lead by that.
4: Final thing,
2: those measures.
4: Just on democratic socialism. Obviously, Bernie Sanders won the New Hampshire primary twice. A proud democratic socialist, I guess, except when he runs for re-election in Vermont as an independent. But when it comes to democratic socialism as a whole, do you see yourself aligned with democratic socialism? Are you more of a progressive? Do you not like labels? How do you view that?
2: I definitely don't like labels. I'm a scientist. I'm not an ideologue. I'm extremely analytical. If it's a piece of legislation that's going to improve people's lives, I want to promote it and help fight for it. It doesn't matter if that piece of legislation is coming from the conservative movement, the liberal movement, the centrist movement, the progressive, it doesn't matter. That's exactly my North Star. How can I help improve people's lives right here in New Hampshire? So this is number one. The other thing is democratic socialism as a concept actually is not a political science concept. Social democracy is. And what do we see in countries that actually practice social democracy? Those are countries like Finland, Sweden. Those are some of the happiest places on earth. They have capitalism, they have a free market, but what they also have is a fair market. And they do not allow exploitation of their workers. So I want a free market in this country, but I also want us to take a step further and have a fair market in this country. Right now, workers are being exploited by McDonald's, by Walmart, and by many industries, by Amazon.
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9: A new AG. I'm Paul Stevens, Fox News. The Senate voting early this morning for Todd Blanch to be the nation's next attorney general.
3: The vote very tight, 50 to 49. The only senator not casting a ballot, Mitch McConnell, the former Senate majority leader who's been out since the middle of June here. There were two Republican no's. Susan Collins, Republican of Maine, who has a tough re-election bid this fall. She announced her opposition a couple of days ago. And early Friday morning, you had Lisa Murkowski from Alaska, who also said she had met with Todd Blanch and just wasn't committed to him at that stage. So this took it down to Bill Cassidy. He was the only person, the Republican senator from Louisiana, who was undecided on that side of the aisle, and he broke the logjam.
9: And Todd Blanch now taking over as attorney general after the firing of Pam Bondi. Talks over the reopening of the Strait of Hormuz still ongoing, but there's some conflicting info being released.
10: Some very different messages coming out of Iran. It's tough to decide which faction to believe. On one hand, in Parliament, talk about perhaps trying to ban Israeli and U.S. ships from the Strait of Hormuz. At the same time, other Iranian officials talking about real progress on talks to reopen the Strait of Hormuz. The negotiations with Oman have made tremendous progress. President Trump has said he's played an active personal role in those negotiations, and he could expect an announcement on them as early as today. Iran has been demanding fees for any ships that go through the Strait of Hormuz. That position has been rejected by the U.S.
9: And that's Fox's Steve Harrigan in Tel Aviv. The Pentagon revoking former U.S. Air Force Secretary Frank Hendel's eligibility to access classified info and barring him from holding any sensitive position, alleging Friday he disclosed sensitive info about the new Qatari-gifted Air Force One. 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

0: Fox's Jared Halpern has the latest on that from the White House.
1: Claiming thousands of foreigners are traveling to the U.S. to give birth.
0: That is the birthright citizenship clip that we heard earlier from Jared. Let's see if we can bring up the munitions one, which looks at a Washington Post report that indicates that President Trump and Secretary Hegseth were at odds over the United States running low on munitions.
1: The president says the U.S. military has virtually unlimited supply of some munitions, pushing back on reports the Pentagon is running low on critical weapons.
2: So we're in great shape. But with that being said, we always want more. We have to have more.
1: Speaking with reporters in the Oval Office, President Trump conceded some weapons stockpiles are tighter than others.
2: And we're getting them in on a daily basis. As you know, our defense companies are building more plants right now than at any point in history.
1: President Trump blamed his predecessor, former President Biden, for giving away billions of dollars of ammunition to Ukraine. At the White House, Jared Halpern, Fox News.
0: All the Red Sox do is win. They've won over 85% of their games dating back to June the 25th when they were 12 games under 500. And win is what they did last night. 12-11 at Fenway Park in 13 innings to sweep the AL Central leading Chicago White Sox. Caleb Durbin delivered the walk-off hit for the Red Sox in the bottom of the 13th. Here's Red Sox interim manager Chad Tracy.
3: He's Durbin, not surprising. He's going to, if he's able to be out there and go, he's going to go.
0: He was dealing with a finger issue, which he said wasn't a big deal in the post-game media scrum. Peyton Tolley will get the ball for the Red Sox tonight at Fenway Park. An opportunity to catch up with him yesterday pregame.
4: So, Peyton, what are the lessons of this season? I mean, you look at this team, and you guys have won 85% of your games since June 25th. Rough start up until that point. What have you learned throughout the course of this year, and how would you describe this season?
5: Don't stop. You're always in it until you're out of it. You know, it's been simple this year, and I think you just see the grit that we've had. Like, it sucked for a while, and so now to have to be back, going, you get Boston back behind you, and it's something special. And you know, that's the one thing, like, we don't quit. Like, that's not our deal. So we're back in it, and you know, now it's just don't stop.
4: When you think about, you know, where things kind of changed for this group, was there a moment? Was it just kind of sticking with the process? Because not only have you overcome this incredible adversity where you're one of the worst teams in baseball through June the 25th, but it's who you've done it without. No Garrett Crochet for the most part in this season. No Roman Anthony. No Trevor Story. But you guys have still been one of the best pitching staffs in baseball throughout. And now, obviously, the bats have gotten hot.
5: Yeah, I mean, I think that something that I've gone back to quite a bit here is, like, I'll start off with losing is contagious. You know, it creeps, and you know, that mentality hurts. And it continues to hurt, and it's hard, sometimes it's hard to get back. But winning is contagious. Pitching is contagious. Hitting is contagious. It's like there's so many other things that you go to start identifying with the positive, and that's whenever it started clicking for us. Because everybody knew to a man that we were what we are right now, and like it's been. Now we just had to see it. You had to see that putt drop. You had to see that ball drop. You had to see that ball sneak over the wall. And then, all right, now we go. So I think baseball is such a funny game in that aspect of, like, you just have to see one little bloop shot or, you know, one K where you're like, I didn't have my best stuff, but I got there anyways. It's like, that can make or break a game or, like, a week or anything like that. So it's baseball is contagious in whichever way you let it.
4: First trade down deadline for you at the big league level. You see your guy, Connelly, yeah, Early, get traded. Were you thinking about, you know, the possibility that you could potentially go as well? And how much of kind of an introduction was it to the business side of things? Were you sweating it out at all at the deadline?
5: I would say, honestly, I think I was sweating out more last year just with what was happening all last year. But this year, I mean, I went into the mindset of, like, whatever's happened is going to happen, and it's going to, there's a business, and it's going to happen one way or the other, and, like, you can't control it. Like, there's very little about this sport that you can control, and so it's just kind of, like, okay.

0: Yeah, whatever happens, happens. And whenever Connolly left, like, yeah, that was a pretty big bummer in my opinion. But it's like, it sucked. So, and that's part of it. And, you know, it's, you just kind of got to not forget and move on, because, I mean, I talked to him today, but it's like, you got to continue to, you know, okay, I got to work on whatever I need to work on here today. So,
1: in conclusion, what have you noticed about kind of, you mentioned how Boston has come alive here, and it feels like every single game, and it's not hyperbole, like there's a little more excitement, there's a little more energy within the ballpark, and winning obviously, you know, breeds that. Like, what have you noticed about what it is like to win in Boston? Because even though the team was good last year when you came up, and then obviously that first game, there's a lot of juice in the ballpark with Skeens and you, but it feels like this has been different. How would you describe it?
0: I mean, it is that it just keeps building, and whenever you think it's starting to start plateauing, it just keeps building even more. So it's been a whole lot of fun, and I 4 out of 5 games I get to sit here and just be a part of it, and it's been like watching, you know, the seats fill up every night here, but to watch now people start standing up and it starts getting loud in the fourth inning for no reason, and people start taking their shirt off, and it's like, oh, what? Now the whole stadium has their shirt off, and so it's those moments that are really, you know, that like I've tried to sit back and take in, because that's really special. You don't get that anywhere else. But I mean, you started feeling that in the streak of like, this is something special, and there's no other place. There's not a better place in the sport to win.
2: That is Peyton Tolley, and he will get the ball tonight as the Red Sox are in the midst of another win streak. 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
2: Good morning. This is New Hampshire Today. I am Chris Ryan. I appreciate you joining us for the show as we continue our America 250 Idea of America tour. And today we're at one of my favorite spots, period, Mount Vernon, with Jeremy Reyes, the Senior Director of Interpretations here. And in this segment, we're going to discuss some low-hanging fruit with George Washington and why his life encapsulates the idea of America. Of course, one of the first and foremost Americans, if not the most significant figure in our nation's history. Jeremy, thanks so much for having us.
12: Yeah, thanks for having me.
2: So let's start off with this, and this is how we've been beginning each of these segments. How and why does George Washington's life, and you can take this in a number of different directions, encapsulate the idea of America?
12: Yeah, I think what makes George Washington unique is he's always got this drive, this personal drive for service. And I think in the United States, there's always this American dream, right? That if you put your mind to something, you can accomplish great things and make a good life for yourself. When Washington was young, of course, he was born into a family that had a lot of advantages, both in terms of property and wealth and all of that, but a lot of that was not accessible to him because he was only 11 years old when his father dies. And once that happens, a lot of that property goes off to older brothers and siblings, and he and his mother and his younger siblings were kind of on their own to do their own thing. Washington didn't have that chance to go get a formal education like his older half-brothers, so he really had to make a future for himself. He becomes a surveyor. He goes out into the wilderness. He makes connections with movers and shakers in Virginia society. And we see himself, through his own efforts, really, you know, making that future for himself. And what also I think is really unique with Washington is that he continues with this service going on later in his life, but it's not always for self-interested motives. We eventually see Washington doing service for the benefit of others who also may not have the advantages that he had or may not have the ability to work up to those advantages that he had. Washington does farming experiments here at Mount Vernon and on his other properties, and he even writes to his farm manager that he expects to lose money doing this because he is so convinced that this is the best way to do it. You have to make sure that it's proven plain and simple to the average farmer so that they know that these are better methods. So he's willing to take on a loss so that others can have that opportunity for a better future. Fighting in the war, he's fighting for a system of ideals and freedoms and liberties that will enable everybody to have that better future. And again, he's willing to sacrifice everything that he's built to continue on and do that. And of course, the presidency as well. So this whole idea of America being a land of opportunity, Washington embodies that in so many different aspects of his life.
2: At what point did Washington kind of take on this larger-than-life persona? It obviously happened during his military career, but was there a significant point that you can look at and say, okay, this is where, you know, he started to take on, you know, this persona of being, in a lot of ways, the father of America?
12: Yeah, of course, the war is the simple answer, but Washington was already making a name for himself even as a young man in his 20s. He was selected, again, through his work as a surveyor, his familiarity with the wilderness, his connections that he made. He was selected by the governor, Lieutenant Governor of Virginia, Dinwiddie at the time, to deliver a message to the French over a land dispute. There was a whole adventure about the French saying, no, this is our land, sending back somebody attempting to shoot and kill Washington, him noticing a French raiding party getting ready to go. And he writes about this whole adventure where, you know, he even like fell off a raft in the middle of a river in the wintertime and it froze over and he was able to walk across the ice from the island that he took safety in. He writes about this in a journal that gets published. And so he already gets kind of this worldwide acclaim. And this young American adventurer who seems to be almost touched by providence in many ways, and goes out and he earns a lot of respect from colonists and so forth. And then when he goes into the war effort, you know, he agrees to serve. He says he doesn't want to take a salary, just wants expenses covered. And he is constantly making decisions through the eyes of Congress is in control here. The people, the voice of the people are in charge. And it's my job to serve that out. And so this aura kind of grows around Washington during the war. And that's not to say that he wasn't criticized. He faced a lot of criticisms within Congress, within his own officer corps. But Washington kept rising above that. Every single challenge that faced him, he met it, exceeded it, overcame it. And so this kind of mythos of Washington really, really grows during the war and takes on a whole new era after the war is over.
1: That is Jeremy Ray, Senior Director of Interpretations, joining us here at Mount Vernon as we continue our America 250 Idea of America Tour presented by Northeast Delta Dental and New England College. Washington had a lot of brushes with death. Take us through, you mentioned some of them there, one of them there. Thinking back about his time commanding the Continental Army and even prior to that in the French and Indian War, how many brushes with death did he have even prior to becoming president?
12: Yeah, I mean, in the war effort, of course, there's the Braddock campaign where I'm sure a lot of your audience has probably seen the Young Washington movie. You know, Washington in that writes a letter to his family afterwards saying how he had multiple horses shot out underneath him. He had 3 bullet holes through his coat, but he himself was never actually hit. During the war for independence, I mean, he is constantly under pressure. You know, there's always this opportunity for British soldiers and spies to try and capture him. There's this supposed assassination attempt on him where the peas had been poisoned, but his spy network got wind of that ahead of time, and he ate all the dinner and left just the peas there on the plate so that they knew they'd been found out. And, of course, his presidency, there were a couple brushes with death just through illnesses. That's the other aspect of it that often gets overlooked, is that disease in the 18th century was the biggest killer. Washington was so sick once when he was president that the doctors and the enslaved people who were there and his other employees put down straw outside of his house just to dampen the noise so that he could actually get rest. You know, he was so ill with what we know as dysentery during the French and Indian War that going into that Braddock campaign, he had to sit on a pillow just to be able to ride his horse. Before that, he was laid up in a litter being drawn because he was so ill. So this was constant brushes with death throughout his life for a man who was actually known for his physical health and vigor and his height and all of that.
1: From a policy standpoint, as you referenced, Washington very often sat back and did what he thought the will of the people or Congress or the Continental Congress wanted. He's not a signer on the Declaration of Independence. He had a role, obviously, overseeing the Constitutional Convention, but was criticized by Madison for not being engaged enough at the Constitutional Convention. Do the foundations of this country align, in your view, with exactly what Washington wanted from his writings? Or did he go along with a lot of the different elements because of the fact that he believed that whatever the Continental Congress or Congress or the Constitutional Convention came up with was what he needed to abide by?
12: So I think I want to take a little bit of umbrage with that assessment. I don't think it is entirely accurate. Washington himself was very much active in the Revolution before the War of Independence. He was one of the co-writers of the Fairfax Resolves, which specifically laid out what the colonists were so upset about, that we were British citizens and our rights as British citizens were being infringed upon by Parliament. So he was very much an active revolutionary. He was a part of the groups that worked for non-importation in Virginia. He was always elected to be one of the representatives to go up to Philadelphia and all that. Correct, he was not a signer of the Declaration of Independence because he was at the head of the army that was there defending, you know, the country itself. The Declaration of Independence was a wonderful document, but it was completely meaningless if the army was defeated in the field. And so Washington was there. And let's not overlook his importance in the Constitutional Convention on several different aspects. First off, the legal precedent for the Constitutional Convention held in 1787 got started here at Mount Vernon in 1785. It often gets overlooked, but real historians will tell you that the Mount Vernon Compact is the only reason the Constitutional Convention even happened. It was we're under the Articles of Confederation. There was no strong central government that controlled trading rights. And Washington was, again, using his own money to try to do the benefit of the country, wanted to open up a canal system here on the Potomac River that we see right outside the home. The problem is Maryland had the rights to the river. So Washington understood that if he was going to move forward, delegates from Virginia and Maryland had to negotiate some sort of deal. Well, it was a fiasco. Maryland and Virginia weren't really all that interested in communicating with each other. Delegates showed up for the meeting, but they couldn't officially hold it. So Washington invited these people here to his home. And inside the walls of this house, they found compromise on 13 different points and came up with this convention. It was so popular that other states actually signed on to this agreement. They met again in Maryland in 1786, an open invitation to other states to kind of talk about trade. And that's where they decided, next year we'll meet in Philadelphia, we'll update the Articles of Confederation, and that was the Constitutional Convention. Now, Washington was elected as president because he knew that his status could shift the conversations, right? So Washington, as taking on the role of the president, allowed for that conversation and compromise to happen. But they were all very much aware of how Washington was viewing these things. It was Washington afterwards at dinner that was allowing people to, you know, make connections and have discussions. And then afterwards, the states had to ratify the thing. It had to go to state conventions, and Washington went on a furious letter-writing campaign, again, from his study here at Mount Vernon, where he is writing his support for this document, why he thinks it is so good. And there was a later quote that came from James Monroe writing to Madison that said it was Washington's influence that carried this thing, meaning without George Washington, the Constitution itself is not a thing, period. So I think, you know, Washington often is seen as this guy who just kind of sat back and just did the leadership thing. He was absolutely very much active in it. Now, as president, he viewed the way this government should run is it's the will of the people, and as president, he needs to execute it within the limits of the Constitution itself. He goes on and on about how the Constitution should be changed to meet the needs of the people, but until that is done, the president's job is to execute the laws from the people within what is legal by the Constitution.
1: No, that's really interesting because you referenced a lot of the different areas that have been brought up by historians, you know, through time. That's kind of, in my view, underplay Washington's role as a policy driver. And that, I think, is the key point here. He didn't sign the Declaration of Independence, but I wasn't saying he didn't want to. It was more he was busy. He was doing something else at that point in time. We're going to talk more about this coming up in just a little bit. I am Chris Ryan. We are at Mount Vernon, the home of George Washington, discussing our America 250 Idea of America tour and one of the most, if not the most significant figures in our nation's history, George Washington, with Jeremy Ray, Senior Director of Interpretations. I am Chris Ryan. This is New Hampshire Today.
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0: On August 4th, 1962, Marilyn Monroe died. 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The third way. 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
35: We're talking about peacocks.
36: A peacock is specifically the male. The peahen is the female. They are not native to the United States, although they thrive in coastal, warmish areas.
35: So when you see that thing fully displayed, when that peacock wants to have a little good time with a peahen, that thing may go 5 to 7 feet in every direction.
36: That's the whole point of those feathers. Again, the peacocks will use it to try to ward off or intimidate trespassers in their territory, but for the most part, the whole thing is to impress the peahens.
35: And they will shake those feathers, and the shaking isn't just like, hey, look how pretty. Mm-hmm. Science has discovered semi-recently those vibrations are in lockstep with the peafowl's head feathers that they used to think were just for show, mm-hmm. but now they realize they vibrate at the same intensity and that they can actually, you know, sort of feel when those tail feathers are vibrating in their direction through their head feathers.
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9: Burn more calories from that meal as a result of taking a good, well-made, concentrated green tea extract. In addition, it has specific fat oxidation properties. It actually burns fat. I'm not suggesting that you're going to lose 20 pounds in a week, but I am saying that this is going to help your body to metabolize fat more efficiently. Over time, taking a green tea extract can help you to have a better fat to lean muscle ratio. So from a weight control standpoint, this is very good news. Additionally, green tea helps to stabilize blood glucose or blood sugar. And unstable blood sugar is one of the contributing factors to increased weight. So by stabilizing blood sugar, you have an effect on weight control and weight management. So it's really quite remarkable stuff. You need enough of it. We've got enough of it in green tea CR. It has to be the right extract. We've got the right extract. But the science is there for healthy weight management.
10: All right. Now, Chris, you say that with Purity's formula, it provides you with about 3 cups worth of green tea in each 2-capsule serving. So you get all of the green tea's concentrated benefits for energy, for heart health, for alertness in just 2 caps. Plus, you get the curcumin and the resveratrol, too. So it's easy. You call it your daily shortcut to better health. Explain this idea of a healthy shortcut and explain some of the top benefits as well.
9: Well, I mean, you could, for example, drink 3 cups of good concentrated green tea each day, eat at least 1 really rich curry made with a lot of turmeric root, and drink a couple of glasses of red wine. You could do that every day. Most people will not do that every day, but they still might want the benefits of 3 of the biggest superstar protective health enhancing nutrients on the entire planet. So when I call this a daily shortcut, I'm simply saying that you can get in a capsule, in a good capsule, what you'd otherwise have to get by drinking a few cups of tea, eating at least 1 large, you know, turmeric laden curry every day, and drinking a couple of glasses of concentrated red wine.
10: Again, we're talking with Chris Killam, the medicine hunter. Now, in this new green tea CR formula from Purity, it's really about the research. Share with us some of your favorite studies and the headlines on the curcumin that we didn't get to yet. I know this is one of your favorite ingredients for joint comfort and even for brain health.
9: Well, I especially like the liver protective, heart protective, and joint modifying properties of this stuff. The liver is our greatest detoxifying organ, and we know that we're constantly bombarded by toxins in the environment. In fact, blood studies show that newborn babies contain 200 industrial pollutants in their blood at the time of birth. So we need a functioning, super healthy, very strong liver. We might not think about our livers that much, but we need that. Mm-hmm. And we know that curcumin protects the liver. It keeps it strong. From a cardiac standpoint, it's highly beneficial for the heart. It's very good for maintaining healthy cholesterol and healthy platelet levels. And from a joint standpoint, we have innumerable studies showing overall improvement in joint health and relief and stable inflammatory activity, better joint mobility as a result of taking curcumin. I like the brain protective studies as well. You know, curcumin delivers all this. So I regard it as one of the single most important things that you can put in your body. And I'm very well aware that most people are not going to eat enough raw turmeric root to get the benefits that they should and that they can get from a concentrated curcumin extract.
10: I want to remind people that they can call now to get started with a free bottle of Green Tea CR from Purity Products. 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Call now. All right, back to the show. Chris, I don't want to get too technical here, but these antioxidants in green tea are classified as polyphenols, and they really are super powerful and well-respected by scientists. But in this Green Tea CR formula, there's more. It's got the green tea, it's got the curcumin, the resveratrol that we talked about, plus grape seed extract, bioflavonoids, vitamin C. Can you talk to me about this array of really super antioxidants and polyphenols that you've put in the formula?
9: Well, yeah, I won't say that we kind of went overkill, but I will say that we really, really developed an efficient, comprehensive program here. Grape seed extract contain a group of highly specialized antioxidant compounds that not only do much of what I've already described, but also enhance the physical integrity of tissue in the blood vessels and the skin. So we put those in there for extra boost in antioxidant activity, but also for a specific type of activity that isn't as much addressed by the green tea, the curcumin, and the resveratrol. The bioflavonoids enhance the overall activity of vitamin C, and vitamin C itself is one of the most important nutrients that we can possibly take in. So I would say that we were very, very thorough. You know, when we went through what could be in this product, we said, you know, what would happen if we put in grape seed extract, bioflavonoids, and vitamin C? We realized that we would have an utterly superior formula. And just to reiterate, I want people to experience dynamic health. I want people to feel great. This formula, the Green Tea CR, will make you feel great. And that's the purpose of it.
10: All right, Chris, I love this Green Tea CR combination formula. And remember, the CR stands for curcumin and resveratrol. I love that with this complimentary bottle today, our listeners can get started for free. That's great value. What would people expect to pay if they bought all of these separately in the store?
9: Well, I think if they bought high quality products that contain these ingredients, they'd be into it for about $75 or so, possibly even $80.
10: Yeah.
9: So they'd wind up spending appreciably more than they're going to spend on the green tea CR formula. And they still wouldn't get the grape seed extract. They still wouldn't get the pine bark extract, the bioflavonoids, or the vitamin C.
10: Chris, what kind of results can people expect to see? What can they expect to feel once they start taking this formula?
9: I think that people will feel greater joint mobility and comfort. I think they'll feel more energy. Because these ingredients also help to stabilize and maintain natural healthy blood sugar control, I think they'll have more sustained energy throughout the day. And I would just suspect that people will have an experience of greater vitality. When you have a more highly functional immune system, you just feel more energy and better overall. It's kind of, you know, like those days when you get up and go, wow, I feel great. This is a wow, I feel great formula.
10: Now, Chris, the green tea CR, let me get this straight. It provides about 3 cups worth of green tea in each 2-capsule serving. Plus, you get the antioxidant equivalent of several servings of fruits and vegetables. Plus, you get the resveratrol and the joint comfort and brain function benefits of the curcumin. I mean, wow, all in one formula. In the last 2 minutes, talk to me about this shortcut to better health and why you want everyone listening to this program to call now for that complimentary bottle of green tea CR.
9: Okay. Fortunately, there's an immense body of science that has been growing steadily for the past 20 years, and it's really rich science now. We know that of the various plant-derived substances that exist, green tea extract, curcumin extract, and resveratrol extract are at the absolute top of the list of protective, vitality-enhancing, overall health-promoting compounds. There just isn't anything like these. They're in the green tea CR, CR standing for curcumin and resveratrol, product in meaningful amounts. 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You're going to feel more vitality. You're just plain going to feel better, kind of more fluid and in that flow of good health.
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27: So here are the facts. So Gabriel, an adult who lives in a house operated by ARC. This is those foundations.
28: Like a group home?
27: Yeah. When she, and there she gets, day and residential services.
28: Mm-hmm.
27: Okay. Well, DDD of New Jersey, which is the Department of Disabled Individuals in New Jersey, which is a Medicaid program in New Jersey,
28: mm-hmm.
27: they've actually provided a lot of the services since 2012.
28: Okay.
27: Well, in December 2019, Gabriel inherited $600,000 from his sister.
28: Oh, right.
27: Yeah, from the estate of the sister. ARC petitioned to become guardian and petitioned to transfer those assets immediately to a pooled trust for her. For her benefit.
28: Mm-hmm.
27: I would have done the same thing. DDD of New Jersey said, whoa, wait a minute. We've got a claim here. And that claim, that lien we have, that should be paid for and paid off for the past, the existing amount of money that we're owed before we put any of this money into a pooled trust. ARC argued, wait a minute. Department of Medical Assistance, DMA, which is the federal version of Medicaid, they're going to have a future Medicaid lien, and that would take priority over your DDD lien, therefore precluding you, New Jersey, from seeking a repayment of the lien now.
28: Hmm. And she's still alive, so.
27: She is.
28: Yeah. Okay.
27: Yeah, she is. Yeah. The trial court agreed with ARC and said the state lien, you need to wait. You're going to be subordinate to the future federal DMA Medicaid lien.
28: Take a number.
27: Therefore, allow that inheritance to be transferred to the pooled trust for the benefit of Gabriel.
28: Gabriel.
27: DDD didn't like that.
28: Mm.
27: Yeah, so they appealed. This would never be fun if we didn't get to go to an appeal.
28: Right.
27: So DDD appealed, and the appellate court reversed.
28: Really?
27: The appellate court reversed the trial court, saying, while there is no Medicaid lien, while there is a Medicaid lien that can be, can be imputed here against the other Medicaid lien recipients prior to his or her death. So you're allowed on a Medicaid lien to pursue prior to the death of an individual. But here, DDD lien and Medicaid lien exist at the same time. So if they exist at the same time, then the Medicaid lien takes priority. The federal Medicaid lien takes priority over the state. But since here there's no Medicaid lien that exists currently,
28: mm-hmm.
27: the DDD lien does exist, they're entitled to recover. So the state can recover when there's not another Medicaid lien already out there.
28: Do you want to know my opinion as a layperson who's been going to the law school of Todd Lutsky for the past 20 years?
27: Yeah.
28: I would think that that inheritance would be counted as income in the month that it's received, and that we would then save that money before the end of that period.
27: For later.
28: For later.
27: I think so.
28: Do a pooled trust. Do whatever it is you're going to... I don't know if you do that in Jersey.
27: Again, New Jersey, every law is different. But
28: or an annuity or something.
27: So state-specific, correct, Susan. Uh-huh. You're able to make that assessment. I think that's accurate. We're going to explore that, I think, right now. But
28: I think I get an A for this semester with that.
27: You do. You've been paying attention.
28: Occasionally.
27: So, whether this is the right answer or not, I mean, there does seem to be some logic that if there's no federal lien, then it can't take priority. It's a future lien. So I see how the state might be able to recover. Again, state specific. So I don't know all the laws, but I'm going to give you some answers from a Massachusetts perspective.
28: Right.
27: But folks, this is what happens, right? After you get on Medicaid, remember, a Medicaid lien is not a bad thing because you could be paying, you know, $6,500 a month on Medicaid instead of $15,000 a month private pay.
28: Yes.
27: So getting on Medicaid and having a lien is still your friend. So this isn't a bad thing. And that's what this guide is all about. What can we do last minute to protect assets that we've never protected? Or if we've done planning, there's going to be assets outside the trust that need protected when you're applying for Medicaid. So this guide is for everyone, people who planned and who haven't planned. It'll explain to you how to treat certain assets differently. Houses, rental properties, vacation homes, life insurance, annuities. There's certain exceptions like caretaker child exceptions for the home. How to do it if you own a house with your sibling. Folks, assets are treated differently. Some are countable, some are not. Some can be saved last minute. Don't write the check. 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
28: How would you handle this case if Gabrielle was your client?
27: Yeah, so this is where I focused on the inheritance, Susan, just like you did. You know, if you're on Medicaid and in a nursing home, and I don't know here that they were, and that might be the difference. Remember,
28: okay, yep.
27: She was in some kind of ARC-operated home.
28: A group home. Got it.
27: So this could be a very big difference, but you're on the right track, and I'm going to treat this the same way. I'm assuming that what if we have somebody who's in a nursing home?
28: Yes.
27: And already on Medicaid, nursing home Medicaid, not community Medicaid, but long-term care nursing home Medicaid. This is how the rule works. And so that might be the big difference here with the New Jersey case. But let's explore it. If you're on Medicaid and you get an inheritance, that's a lump sum of money. The Mass regs treat this as you said, Susan, as income in the month received and an asset in the following month.
28: Mm-hmm.
27: So you have 30 days. Now, why that matters is if it's income, then you're not technically considered over assets.
28: Right.
27: You're not over your $2,000 asset limit.
28: Mm-hmm.
27: And therefore, you don't lose Medicaid coverage. Now, yes, you might have to private pay the full month because you've got a whole ton of income. Well, that's okay. This money then, after you pay that, can be immediately moved into a pooled trust within 30 days of, you know, and remaining eligible for Medicaid. And, or you could buy a Medicaid annuity depending on how the numbers work, how old you are, and, you know, how much you're dealing with. That's really different than what happened up here. So, again, if you're on Medicaid, and I'll give you now a real life story. If you're on Medicaid and you've been on for several years and you get somebody who long lost uncle receives you, dies and leaves you money.
28: Yep.
27: What happens? Well, in this case, I had a situation where husband and wife received $300,000. Same uncle. So that was nice. They took care of the spouse as well.
28: Mm-hmm.
27: Husband was at home. Wife was in the nursing home. I said, what do we do? I said, well, the husband's money's no problem, right? You could, I said, just That's he's allowed to get that, and we can, after that you're on Medicaid, it doesn't off. Have any problem.
28: Okay.
27: I said, hold on to hers for a minute. Then I said, you know what? All right, let's transfer it to her, and now it's considered a lump sum. Mm-hmm. She gets it in 1 year. Then within 30 days, I said, okay, transfer it to the spouse. Why? Because transfers to spouses are no yep. 5-year waiting period. And then spouse is allowed to go ahead and buy, you know, actually, transferring it to a spouse is not a disqualifying transfer. And so we were able to do that, and we could just buy an annuity for the money.
28: Okay.
27: Wow. What an amazing way to get around this whole problem.
28: I love a loophole.
27: And it worked.
28: But a legal loophole.
27: And it absolutely worked, and you could save the money. So you got to understand the rules when you allow those, you know, that those are all allowable rules. And you can keep the person on Medicaid.
28: You really need an attorney that this is what they do all day, every day with the elder law.
27: You do. I mean, like a life estate, you could put a lien on during life. If you're foolish enough to sell it during life, they're going to capture it.
28: Yes.
27: If you wait till death, they might put an at-death lien on it. But, you know, but then you would have avoided probate, and it wouldn't be captured.
28: Right.
27: So you really got to understand it. 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
0: 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That's DAV5K.Boston. 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Once again, here's Todd Lutsky and Susan Powers.
28: Welcome back, Todd. We have a few questions from listeners. First question comes from Rebecca in Malden, Mass. And Rebecca writes, my mother has a non-retirement annuity worth $400,000, but she hasn't taken any money out of it. She's been declining and will need to go into a nursing home soon. I called the annuity company and they told me this annuity can be withdrawn if she decides to do so. Is there any way we can protect this from the nursing home now, or is it too late? Other than a few thousand in a bank account, this is her only asset. So that last minute planning for a single person, what do you do?
27: Yeah, so this is a single individual that's got $400,000 kicking around. Mm-hmm. Whether it's in the annuity form or not really does not matter.
28: Okay.
27: So let me explain. Whether this is sitting in a bank account or whether this is sitting in an annuity, the annuity that it is in is, because it was purchased long ago, mm-hmm. is guaranteed not to be a Medicaid qualified annuity.
28: Because it's a very special
27: right.
28: type.
27: This was just a regular old investment
28: yep.
27: annuity. And so I need people to understand that. While I'm going to talk to you now about Medicaid annuities, understand that if you have one today mm-hmm. and you bought it a while ago and you were never in the nursing home, it is not a Medicaid annuity. So okay. if someone sold it to you telling you that they said this will be protected from the nursing home, it won't be.
28: Okay.
27: Okay. So cash or an annuity makes no difference. We've got $400,000 of countable assets. Mm-hmm. First thing we need to do is understand that in order for Rebecca to get eligible for Medicaid, she's only allowed to have $2,000.
28: Not so much.
27: So that's a lot more than 400. Mm-hmm. Or 400 is a lot more than 2, excuse me. Okay. So how do we get this down to 2? Well, we first got to liquidate the annuity. Mm-hmm. Convert it to cash.
28: Yeah.
27: Now, once it's in cash, based on her age, do we know her age?
28: We don't know her age.
27: So the age might affect whether we can do the annuity or not, right? So if she's like in her like 90, you know, even 89, it may be the annuity might not work when we talk about how the numbers work. Mm-hmm. So we would have to go to a pooled trust route if okay. the annuity doesn't work. I don't want to make it sound like there's nothing we can do. We will either do a pooled trust or an annuity here.
28: So annuity would be your first choice?
27: Yeah, the annuity would be the go-to because the lien that's attached to the annuity doesn't require also a payment to charity.
28: Okay.
27: So whereas the pooled trust does.
28: And a payback.
27: Yeah, the pooled yeah. trust has the lien, the payback, mm-hmm. yep. same as the annuity, but also you got to pay to charity.
28: Right.
27: 10% if it's under 2 years in the nursing home, 20% to charity if you're in the nursing home 2 years or more.
28: Okay.
27: So keep that in mind. So let's assume we could do the annuity. So we would take the $400,000 minus the two, and then we would buy a Medicaid annuity. What is this? It's the ability to convert that money from an income, from an asset to an income stream. You basically do it over her life expectancy. So when you're single, you go to a table.
28: Yeah.
27: And like if you're 75 years old, it would be like a 12-year life expectancy.
28: Okay.
27: So if she's 85, you know, maybe it's only a 6-year life expectancy. So
28: you don't do it for her life.
27: You do it over the life expectancy.
28: A specific term.
27: Right. You can't do
28: it.
27: Very good point. Don't say, oh, I can do it over your whole life. I got this much better product. You might. It might be a better product.
28: But not for nursing
27: but
28: homes.
27: But it ain't going to work for nursing homes.
28: Yeah.
27: So make sure it's term certain. So let's say we pick, let's say she's 85 and there's a 6-year life expectancy. So we take the $398,000. We buy a Medicaid annuity. It pays out over 6 years monthly.
28: Mm-hmm.
27: Interest is irrelevant. It's small. But the moment you convert that to a monthly income payment, it's now no longer an asset. And like magic, she's worth $2,000.
28: Okay.
27: So now she's eligible for Medicaid and you apply.
28: Mm-hmm.
27: And of course, that monthly check will come in and go to the nursing home. But again, if you've got $4,500 a month coming in between the annuity or $5,000 a month coming in between right. the annuity and your Social Security. Well, Medicaid only costs $6,500 a month. There's a $1,500 a month lien attached to the annuity.
28: Better than the $15,000 a month.
27: Way better.
28: Right in the check.
27: And yes, with a single person, you do need to name the state as the beneficiary after you die mm-hmm. for that payment. But so what? I've slowed the bleeding for Medicaid eligibility purposes. Folks, that's in the guide. An example like this about how you can slow bleeding of excess assets is in there. But more importantly, there's items in here that talk about how to maybe save the asset altogether mm-hmm. last minute. Who can we transfer it to last minute? Is there a caretaker child? Is there a disabled child? Can the house just be considered non-countable if you're married? Might be, right? What about rental property? Can we make that non-countable? Is it lienable? Folks, there's things that can be done last minute, and each asset is treated differently. And it's treated differently if you're married versus single. Mm-hmm. This guide is for you if you've never done planning or if you've done planning. Call and get it. It will tell you how to protect what's not protected last minute when you go to a nursing home. 866-848-5699 or legalexchangeshow.com. 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
28: Our last question comes from Betty in Norwood, Mass. And Betty writes, I created my irrevocable trust with you in 2015, leaving my assets equally to my children. My daughter recently passed away. What do I need to do to update my legal documents now? I want to make sure her children get her share. Will this restart my five-year look back if I'm changing how I leave my assets?
27: So, she's got the trust. Let's just review this. She's got the trust in place already since 2015.
28: 10 years ago.
27: So that's great news, folks. Number one, that's more than 5 years mm-hmm. ago. We're way beyond the 5 year look back period. And again, she was leaving assets equally to kids, but now she wants to update that.
28: Yes. One of her daughters passed away.
27: And again, just so you understand, when you lose a child, if it's going equally to my children and my grandchildren, losing a child might not be a reason to change your document. So first, I just want to let people know, because they might be listening thinking, oh, I got to run around changing my document every time a child passes away or something. Not necessarily. So if you still want to treat your children equally to the kids living, if not living, that piece goes to that child's children. Stop. You don't have to change it.
28: So that's pretty standard language in your trust, right? And she did hers with you. So that would be the language that's
27: Oh, yeah. I didn't see that. Yeah. With me. Yes. Yeah. So this probably would be in there already. All right. And if that's still what you want, no need to change it.
28: Okay.
27: Great news. Hard stop. Now, if on the other hand, for some reason, and this would be rare, but it would have been something that the client tells us. Oh, no, Todd, I want to treat my kids per capita. Well, again, no reason to change it. If it goes equal to my kids, if living, otherwise to the then living children, meaning if I have three and one dies, then it goes two ways.
28: And it gets split.
27: That still works.
28: Right.
27: So I'm concerned as to why, just because your daughter died, that you would want to change this. One, I think it works in either direction. Now, if you're saying, on the other hand, that it was per capita, but now you're realizing, no, I really want to take care of the child that right. died's kids.
28: And that's what she's saying here.
27: And it wasn't that way, then yes.
28: But maybe she doesn't realize that that's built in to your trust, that if living otherwise to their children, you've already got that covered for her.
27: I would already have that covered. So likely I already have that covered. But just for fun, so we've answered that question, you could make this change.
28: So what if she hasn't lost a child, but she says, all right, well, I was going to leave everything to my kids. Now I want to maybe bring the grandkids in. I like them a little bit more. And she wants to add them to the mix. Can she do that?
27: Yeah, sure. So she could then say, I want to leave, 10% to all my grandkids and only 90% to my kids.
28: Yeah.
27: She absolutely could do that. And there's language in the trust that allows you to change the beneficiaries, and that change will not affect the five-year waiting period.
28: So even though it's irrevocable, you can still change your mind how you're leaving things.
27: You sure can, folks. Lots of flexibility in there. And in case you've not done your planning and you're faced with Medicaid eligibility, call and get this guide. 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
28: 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Maybe I'll be able to read your question on the air, and hopefully his answer will stop you from becoming one of his next real-life stories. You've been listening to Todd Lutsky, a partner with the law firm of Cushing & Dolan. 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We'll be back with more after this quick break on The Legal Exchange with Todd Lutsky.
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28: Welcome back into The Legal Exchange with Todd Lutsky. I'm Susan Powers, a financial advisor with the Armstrong Advisory Group, and I'm joined, of course, by Todd Lutsky, a partner with the law firm of Cushing & Dolan with a master's in taxation. So, Todd, we're focusing this month on kind of navigating the whole Medicaid process when someone goes into a nursing home.
27: Yeah.
28: So you have made comments throughout the show that this guide is good for people who have not done their planning and people who have done their planning, because not necessarily everything goes into your trust. Who
27: That's
28: are the
27: true.
28: People that have done the planning? Is it just retirement accounts typically that you kind of have to plan for last minute when they've done their planning?
27: Yeah, so even if you've done your planning, remember, you're definitely right, Susan, you're not going to be putting any IRA qualified plan money in the trust. Just mm-hmm. can't. You got a big income tax. But you know what? I always tell people there's nothing wrong. You always have a personal bank account or two or three that you leave outside the trust. How much you leave in that personal bank account is really up to you and your needs.
28: Yeah.
27: But you always leave one out, mainly because your Social Security and your pension checks cannot be deposited into an account in the name of the trust.
28: Right.
27: So you got to leave it out to catch those dollars. So yes, it's going to be a combination of money that might be outside the trust in a bank account and IRA assets, mm-hmm. generally.
28: Okay.
27: There may also be a life insurance policy that you couldn't put in the trust during life, and you might have to deal with that.
28: And in that
27: as well.
28: Typically because you're still making premium payments?
27: Typically, if you don't have enough money in the trust to make the premium payment, then you really can't put the life insurance in there, because every time you make a premium payment, you would have a new 5-year waiting period.
28: Got it.
27: So you pretty much leave those out.
28: Yeah, got it. Okay, so let's talk about the assets, help people understand what's actually at risk, because you want to try and put as much as possible that's
27: yeah.
28: at risk into your trust. So let's explain what is actually at risk. So I want to look at it from both the perspective of a married couple
27: okay.
28: as well as a single person.
27: Okay.
28: The home is usually, very often, the largest asset for folks.
27: It is.
28: How is it treated for a married couple?
27: This is an asset not in the trust, correct? We've not
28: yeah,
27: put it in.
28: Nothing in the trust yet.
27: So nothing in, or this person just didn't do planning.
28: Mm-hmm.
27: Because clearly, I think the first answer would be, if you did planning, the house would be in there.
28: Right.
27: And it would be protected. End
28: yeah.
27: of story.
28: So this is just assuming there's no planning
27: yeah.
28: done. So what's at risk?
27: So if there's nothing done and we're doing it, did you say for a married couple?
28: For a married couple first. How is the home treated in terms of being at risk or not?
27: So the home is a special asset. It's considered non-countable. And I'm going to say this. If located in Massachusetts, because I'm assuming you're in Mass and your
28: sure.
27: house is in Mass and you're going into a nursing home in Mass.
28: Yeah.
27: So it says, the statute says, the home is non-countable if located in Massachusetts and the healthy spouse is living there.
28: Mm-hmm.
27: There is no valuation limitation. It can be a $10 million home.
28: Okay.
27: It's still protected. No valuation limitation. And no lien rule applies. So no matter how expensive the house is, it's non-countable for the healthy spouse as is living
28: mm-hmm.
27: there. So when the sick spouse goes into the nursing home, they don't count this as an asset, and the state cannot put a lien on it.
28: Yep.
27: Home run for the house.
28: Big home run.
27: One caveat. It's likely that that house was also owned jointly.
28: Yes.
27: Can you leave it that way and still get on Medicaid for him? Yes.
28: Mm-hmm.
27: Should you? No.
28: How come?
27: So you don't want to leave it jointly owned, because if the spouse that's at home dies out of order.
28: Right.
27: You hate when that happens. They shouldn't do that. Then that half of the house would go to the sick spouse who's in the nursing home. And now the house is 100% exposed because it's only owned by the nursing home applicant.
28: Right.
27: And we can talk about a single person in a minute, but So we would want to change the ownership of the house to put it in her name alone.
28: And would you do that after he's qualified for Medicaid?
27: Doesn't really matter. It's a non-countable asset, so you do got to do it within 90 days of approval no matter what.
28: Got it.
27: So you do got to move it.
28: Mm-hmm.
27: So, folks, that's just a little bit of one asset. That's just half of the treatment
28: of one asset. List.
27: We've got rental properties, vacation homes, life insurance. 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We've got IRA accounts. Folks, assets are treated differently depending on their countability status and whether you're married or single. And there's techniques like annuities and pooled trusts and caretaker child exceptions explained in here to do things that might actually save the asset completely.
28: Mm-hmm.
27: So learn what to do last minute. 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
28: Okay, so that's for a married couple.
27: Married only, yep.
28: How about if a single person owns a home and goes into the nursing home? How do they treat that home?
27: Yeah, very, very differently. So first of all, is it non-countable? Not initially. You have to check a statute and see how this applies. It says if you go into a nursing home, the house is non-countable provided somebody special is living there, which let's say we don't have any of those, like a spouse or because you're single or a disabled child or any of those things. Then you go all the way down the list and you say, oh, the only way to make this non-countable if nobody's living there that would protect it is check a box, believe it or not, on the application that says, I intend to return home.
28: So what happened? I mean, if you're going into a nursing home, you likely can't go back home again. So
27: that's right.
28: Does it depend on their health status or?
27: Nope. Completely subjective.
28: So they have the intention.
27: I intend to.
28: I'm not staying here forever.
27: I'm not staying here. I'm going home. And so you check that box. Make sure you check that box. If you check that box, then the house becomes non-countable. But that's just the beginning test.
28: Mm.
27: Now there's other rules that apply. Now you got to look to a valuation test, right? So first and foremost, if the house is worth more than, or if you have an equity interest that exceeds, I'm going to check. I think it's like $1,133,000 or something like that today. A million, mm-hmm. Call it $1,000,001 for easy numbers. Here in Mass, different for other states. So let's say as long as if the value of the house was $1,000,002, hard stop, you're denied Medicaid. That's how powerful this is. You're going to be denied Medicaid. Now, you have to have an equity interest that exceeds. But again, if you can't go borrow the money, because if you borrow the money to bring down the equity, now you've got a bunch of money in your bank account. And that's going to make you ineligible because you have more than $2,000.
28: Right.
27: And then you pay off the debt and you're back. It's a circle. So that's a hard stop. So let's assume for the moment that we've checked the box and yes, it's worth less than $1,000,001 ish.
28: Mm-hmm.
27: Are we eligible? Well, at least we know the house is non-countable. So the house by itself will not prevent you
28: from becoming
27: eligible for Medicaid.
28: Okay.
27: However, unlike with a married couple, this house will be liened.
28: Okay.
27: They will put a lifetime lien on it and, of course, an at-death lien on it.
28: Mm-hmm.
27: So if you sell it during life, they're going to want paid back for whatever services they provided.
28: Yeah.
27: Makes sense. My advice likely would be, please don't sell it during life, because if you convert it to money, might be a lot harder to
28: now
27: protect those dollars.
28: Again.
27: Right.
28: Yeah.
27: How am I going to protect those dollars? Is the annuity going to work? Do I have to do a pooled trust? So selling it isn't always the best bet. Renting it is fine. You don't have to. But keeping it, and then you get a step up in basis. And even if there is a lien on it when you die, because they will put a lien on at death, the kids could sell it. No capital gains tax because they got to step up in basis. And you know what? If we got to pay a lien, we pay a lien.
28: Yep.
27: Or keep it, right, and pay off mm-hmm. the lien, and you've got a nice rental property with a step-up yeah. in basis. You can always mortgage it. Folks, that's just the house. Get the guide. Other assets are also available to be saved last minute. 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
27: Thank you, Susan. 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
10: Close vote. I'm Paul Stevens, Fox News. The U.S. Senate early today confirming Todd Blanche as Attorney General. The vote there 50-49. Our Chad Pergram on Capitol Hill talking about some bills that did not pass.
11: They did not pass the Save America Act. That's something that a lot of conservatives said we have to get passed before the August recess. In fact, they are going on recess here. They're going to have these brief pro forma sessions over the next 5 weeks. In fact, the next legislative session in the Senate is going to be September 15th. They didn't have the votes to pass a budget resolution that would allow them to deal with some election integrity issues. And they also didn't pass a college sports bill. There was some thought that they might be able to do some sort of a test vote on that. President Trump put out a tweet on Truth Social saying that he was very concerned about trying to get this done, wanted them to stay in session in August to say, hey, you know, this is important. Stay in session, get it done.
10: And the Senate also passing its version of a bill to avoid a government shutdown. Talks over the reopening of the Strait of Hormuz still ongoing, but there's some conflicting info being released.
12: Some very different messages coming out of Iran. It's tough to decide which faction to believe. On one hand, in Parliament, talk about perhaps trying to ban Israeli and U.S. ships from the Strait of Hormuz. At the same time, other Iranian officials talking about real progress on talks to reopen the Strait of Hormuz. The negotiations with Oman have made tremendous progress. President Trump has said he's played an active personal role in those negotiations, and he could expect an announcement on them as early as today. Iran has been demanding fees for any ships that go through the Strait of Hormuz. That position has been rejected by the U.S.
10: Fox's Steve Harrigan in Tel Aviv. The Pentagon yanking access of former U.S. Air Force Secretary Frank Kendall to get to any classified info, barring him from holding any sensitive position, alleging he disclosed sensitive info about the new Air Force One. 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
17: Three staccato cries of Mayday and an eyewitness report of a mid-air explosion is about all that is known this morning of the British Columbia air disaster, which yesterday claimed 52 lives.
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34: That's speaking of certainty, that's a certainty.
35: And if you don't hear back promptly,
1: just call back and leave another message because perhaps something got lost in the translation.
2: You know, in or where it's all electronic, you know, voicemail and all of that. I want, you know, I've been speaking for the past couple of programs, and I want to make mention of it as kind of an intro into the examples I want to give, because Lou, as many people might not realize, but it's fully recognized, most people have not saved enough.
1: Mm-hmm.
2: That's a fact.
1: Yep.
2: For a variety of reasons. And suddenly one year turns into another, suddenly it's retirement, and you look back and you say, wait a minute, I only have a couple of hundred thousand or less, or I didn't save what was the expectation, what I expected to save. So therefore, folks, as you will hear, you need to make the most of what you have. So really, the fact is, with our guaranteed income payouts in retirement, and Lou, I hope I state this accurately, we can make your retirement assets work as if they're double. Does that make sense?
1: Yeah. Well, it doesn't make sense, but it's something that people should perk their ears up for.
2: Right. Well, if let me put it this way. Let me put it in a different perspective. We talked about it just a little while ago. If the suggestion is to take no more than 3 or 4% of your from your assets as an income withdrawal, and there's no guarantee that you won't run out of income, depending on your age, you can take 8 or 9% from that same asset, and you will never run out of income. That's essentially making your retirement assets or your retirement account act as if it's double the amount. That's what we're able to do. And you know, I want to mention, I started to make reference to this. I want to go over some retirement mistakes. It helps put all of this in perspective. And here are the retirement mistakes. Taking out too little for fear of running out of income.
1: Right.
2: And our programs don't allow you to take out too little. And you'll never run out. And, excuse me, here's the other issue. Taking out too much too soon.
1: Mm-hmm.
2: And especially if the market is in it's called, oh gosh, I just had it in mind, when the market drops in value.
1: Yep.
2: And you still have to take income out.
1: Yeah.
2: That can be deadly and very financially catastrophic.
1: Sequence of returns.
2: It's called, by the way, it just came to me, that's called adverse sequence of returns.
1: Mm-hmm.
2: In other words, the market has dropped, and you still need to take it out. And even if the market is holding and you're in the market with your assets, if you will, you know, you can be kind of cavalier and say to your wife, you know, honey, we'll just live and do whatever we wish. By the way, that's also a recipe for running out of asset. Yeah. And then the other is relying solely on the stock market with securities. As I said earlier, that's fine to be in the market, but it has also been suggested, as I've said earlier in the program, you should be in the market with no more than you can afford to lose.
1: Right.
2: And if you feel, I can't afford to lose anything, then seek out the alternatives. And that's what we provide, the guaranteed alternatives via this program. And it's, again, our fixed index program.
1: But this is a pretty simple equation. Why would you accept risk in the market for half the income that you could possibly have with total security in the market?
2: I think that puts it very simply. You have to ask yourself.
1: That's what we're talking about here.
2: There's another question to ask yourself. Mm-hmm. Why would you?
1: Why accept the risk for half the income?
2: And all you have to do is essentially give a call and seek out. In fact, I'll give you an example of something. Here was a client. This was a little over a year ago. They had sold a property, and they had $500,000.
1: Mm-hmm.
2: Folks, this is not a program where you have to have $250,000 or more or $500,000 or more before calling in or asking to be seen. Whatever the asset is. It just so happens, Lou, that many people are calling in with multiple six-figure amounts and even seven-figure amounts. And I'll get to that in a few minutes. But here it is. The individual called in. We met and said, Steph, I've been listening. I have $500,000. I don't need it right now for income, but I want to keep it safe without the and no volatility and no risk. And in a little over a year, Lou, the $500,000 as of our speaking now on air is $552,000.
1: Oh, boy. Very good.
2: Okay.
1: Yeah.
2: Now, someone can say, well, that $500,000, mine is worth more in the market. Well, it might be, but you're accepting all the risk and all the volatility.
1: It might be today. What about Friday?
2: Here's something in a on a lower scale basis. This was a. By the way, this is an attorney who heard my program. We got together and he said, "Steph, I like what you're saying. I'd like to test it out."
1: Okay.
2: So he said, "Here's $100,000." This was literally a year and a few days ago. We just had the anniversary date of the program. The $100,000 went in just a tad over a year ago, and the current value, and it's real value. If he were to die, this is what would be paid out to beneficiaries. $100,000 went in. It's now a little over $111,000.
1: Very nice.
2: Very nice.
1: Yeah.
2: You know, it's not gangbusters. It's not designed to be.
1: Pretty good.
2: It's pretty darn good, quite frankly. And when he recognized this, we had a little review. He said, we're going to get together. We're going to put this together. And because he's still in practice and a few years to go, and we can provide much more safety than to what he's been accustomed. And then the guaranteed income to replace his earned income.
1: Nice.
2: So whether you have $500,000 and in a year it's now $552,000, whether you have $100,000, as a matter of fact, this was rather dramatic. We used a slightly different program, and the $500,000 for another client became, with the bonus and the growth, $500,000 in 1 year became $568,000.
1: Wow. That's amazing.
2: Plus, if the individual wanted to draw out income, almost $50,000 a year income for the rest of his life.
1: Wow.
2: How's that?
1: That gain is locked in. He'll never give that back.
2: As you're listening, folks, and you hear this and what I'm stating, my apologies, sincerely. As you're listening, if you were to say, well, let's get together, Steph, I'll show you the examples. Mm-hmm. I mean, it could be someone in the state of Georgia. It doesn't matter. There are no names involved.
1: Yep.
2: I'm just giving you the number and the results. And I think they're pretty good, if I can editorially comment.
1: They're excellent, but the real impact comes when you see it over your numbers and your financial situation.
2: Good point. Mm-hmm. How does all of this apply to you mm-hmm. and your assets and your situation? Exactly. As a matter of fact, you know, just as an aside, I saw my note on something I wanted to bring up today. I met with one of our listener couples, and I'm working with them, and they were concerned about keeping it all safe and secure, and they expect to continue living in their home for the rest of their lives, and they also have one son, and I said, well, I think what you should do, since your very lovely home represents your more significant asset, you should take steps to protect it. Folks, this is a note to all, if you will. Whether you're in Florida or Massachusetts, this is more Massachusetts related. They suggested that they explore an irrevocable trust to protect the home, place it in there, and with a five-year look back, and they're in reasonably good health, mm-hmm. after 5 years, the home will be fully protected. So they said, well, Steph, can you suggest an attorney? And I did, and they're considering it now. So anyone listening out there, if you've been thinking or you'd like to get together, discuss your financial matters, if you will, but in addition to that, maybe better protecting some of the assets that you have, you might be well... most people will be well served with a revocable trust, which you can change during your lifetime. But depending on the circumstance, an irrevocable trust might be very beneficial to preserve the asset and make sure it's going to be there for, if you will, legacy purposes. So those of you out there who would like to get together or just to, and I'm not an attorney, but I'm pretty adept at discussing revocable trust, irrevocable, not as an attorney.
1: Right.
2: I want to state that clearly, but as a suggestion. And then individuals, Lou, can pursue it further. So, again, a word to the wise is sufficient.
1: But it's good to go to the attorney with a better idea of what you need and what's involved.
2: Exactly.
1: Yeah.
2: Yes. So I wanted to, it was something that was fresh in my mind literally this week from a brief meeting.
1: It's time. Yeah.
2: I just saw your eyes shift to the board, and I said it couldn't be half program already.
1: It is half program already.
2: Folks, bear with me, with us. You'll have our contact information, and as soon as we come back, I promise, I will get to some more actual client examples.

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0: And you know what was just mentioned? When you do have financial security and peace of mind, Lou, it can be a happy retirement.
2: It absolutely can be.
0: And a very fulfilling one. Speaking of fulfilling, I want to give another example. I've used this often, but I like it. It's, again, these examples that I'm providing are real, they're actual, and they're very simple. And we use our financial tool.
2: Because the planning is simple.
0: The planning is simple. Again, how much do you need? When do you need it? And I mean, it can be beyond that, but for most people, that's their basic concerns and goals.
2: Once you eliminate the two biggest and basic threats of retirement, which are losing money in the market and running out of money in retirement,
0: there
2: once you eliminate those, planning becomes very simple.
0: It is, because you won't lose money and you'll never run out of income.
2: Right.
0: In fact, I should be so inundated I can't meet with everybody that's calling.
2: Because the biggest hurdles to planning your retirement is, how much money am I going to have?
0: Yes.
2: How much is my money in the market going to be worth 5 years from now? No one has the answer to that question.
0: Or tomorrow.
2: Or tomorrow. Or the day after tomorrow.
0: Or the day after.
2: And the second biggest question is, how long am I going to live? How long does this money have to last? Nobody knows the answer to that.
0: Nobody
2: either.
0: Knows. So, but again, we make sure that those won't be concerns going forward. It's that simple.
2: Eliminate the questions.
0: In fact, speaking of happy retirement, there was a gentleman was doing quite all right from an income standpoint with his wife. And he was just around age 70, 71. And we met. And he said, "Steph, we're doing okay, but we want to travel. And there's not enough right now income for travel. We want to do things for the grandchildren." And I said, "Great." He said, "Steph, we have $300,000 right now. What will that provide?" And I showed him how the growth would occur. But what was the major concern? More income.
2: Income, right.
0: And with that $300,000, this was going back a year plus ago. But I bring it up. It's simple. It's straightforward. That $300,000 is now providing a little over $24,000 per year for the rest of his life.
3: he has now over $2,000 a month, Lou, coming in over and above their regular expenses to travel and during their younger years when they're healthy and to provide surprises and do things for the grandchildren. How's that for a happier retirement?
2: With no threat to the security of their retirement.
3: That's right. It's going to be, no, that's right. That it's
2: theirs.
3: It's that guaranteed, I'll call that in essence a guaranteed paycheck.
2: Yes.
3: If you will. But it's always going to be there.
2: Mm-hmm.
3: And what have they been doing? They've been traveling.
2: Good for them.
3: Yeah. Knowing that it's bought and paid for, so to speak. They know it's going to be there.
2: And they know their retirement is secure otherwise.
3: Yes.
2: They have this money as discretionary funds because their retirement is secure.
3: Yes, that's the term. We've provided discretionary funds on a guaranteed contractual basis.
2: Mm-hmm.
3: Another one is that I've used for quite a while. Well, quite a while now. This is not his name, but we've dubbed it the Frank example, who ended up, this goes back even a couple of years ago. I have so many that are more present, but some that I like in particular. And he was age 71, and he sold his home, paid off bills, and he had $225,000. And along with his pretty decent Social Security, he needed more income. And he said, Steph, I've got $225,000. I can wait a year, so he needed to defer, but after 1 year, I need income to start coming in.
2: Mm-hmm.
3: On a traditional basis, if I hadn't met with him, what would be the suggestion? Take no more than 4%, and I'm being generous.
2: That's generous.
3: 4% out each year of $225,000. Lou, that's about $9,000 a year.
2: Not much.
3: Not much. Maybe. No guarantees. Guess what he has been receiving? $21,000 per year. Folks, that's almost close to a 10% income flow that he will never stop receiving for the rest of his life.
2: Big difference.
3: Big difference.
2: And by the way, with that extra income, he's more secure than he would have been otherwise.
3: Of course.
2: So again, why take half the income with less security?
3: Half or less.
2: Half or less with less security.
3: Lou, that's why I'm particularly on today's program, focusing on examples. Because people can relate.
2: Yep.
3: Whether you have $100,000, $300,000, $225,000, what is the concern? Whether it's to live a better life, to do more traveling, to pay bills which are getting more and more expensive, people need income. And we have the financial tools that allow that to be.
2: It's a pretty simple question. Would you settle for half the income with less security or double or more the income with absolute security for the rest of your life?
3: Absolutely.
2: This seems like a simple question.
3: And the older you are, the greater the income we can provide because the percentage that you can take out on a guaranteed basis will be greater. Now, let me give an example for someone who's age 68.
2: Okay.
3: $200,000 was deposited into our program, and this individual is having, because being a bit younger, $15,000 a year lifetime.
2: Hmm.
3: Not too bad.
2: No.
3: A little bit less per year, but to be received over more years than someone who's age 71.
2: Right.
3: So that proves you're younger. In fact, speaking of younger, I want to give this example. I don't want people to think, well, you've got to be close or in retirement to work with Steph. Here's an individual who's age 54, a female. In fact, she had made a couple of additional contributions into our special fixed index program, and she ended up getting, now here she is at age 54, getting depositing $150,000 that she had. And she said, I'd like to look at this by age 65. What will it be worth for supplemental income? So she's age 54, about 11 years to go. For income purposes, her account will be worth, for income purposes, guaranteed $350,000.
2: More than double.
3: From which she will be able to take $25,000 a year as a supplemental income for the rest of her life. For the rest of her life. So think about that. She put in $150,000. In 6 years of income out, she'll have received back what she put into it. And then she's in very good health. Hopefully it continues. She'll probably be able to take that out over the next 30 years.
2: Same asset, different planning, vastly different results. Yeah.
3: Hugely different results. Folks, I wish, again,
2: With contractual guarantees, with security, with absolute certainty.
3: Right. Thank you. To reinforce
2: not
3: that.
2: Not guesses.
3: Yeah, these are not guesses. It's not hypothetical. It's not, well, this is what we expect to have and hope to have, guaranteed to have. Mm-hmm. That's the difference.
2: At a minimum.
3: Could be even a little bit more. Mm-hmm. But the results that I've been giving as examples, Lou, I think people can identify with them.
2: They should.
3: I want to change a little bit. I want to go to another example, and I'm going to take a little bit of time with it. And it's for those listening who have more than, let's say, the average amount of assets saved.
2: Okay, yep.
3: Okay. And then hopefully let me know when we have, let's say, the last 5 minutes of the program.
2: Okay.
3: Because I want to talk about highly appreciated assets and what we can do with those individuals who have highly appreciated assets. Could be real estate for the most part, could be highly appreciated equities, and they just need the continued income, especially if it's property. But if they sell the property, they're going to be forced to pay capital gains. And folks, wait till you hear, because our examples, our programs will even provide, if not all, a good part of what you need to pay the capital gains, and you end up with 100% of the sale proceeds. We'll get to that.
2: Wow.
3: But before doing that, I want to give an example. This is a very recent example of the additional planning, but it goes back to almost 2 years ago.
2: Okay.
3: One of my listeners called, and by the way, folks, all of what I'm bringing forward, these are actual. Mm-hmm. Not something that sounds good, or I put some numbers together to impress you. These are actual examples.
2: Mm-hmm.
3: So an individual gentleman called, and to put it very simply, not everybody has a few million dollars they don't need.
2: That's okay. True.
3: This gentleman, because of pensions and other income sources, had a very comfortable retirement income. But he also had, at the time, almost $3 million in the market. This goes back a little less than 2 years ago. And he had listened to my program for a while. He called, we got together, and he said, Steph, I'm going to take $1.8 million and put it in your special fixed indexed annuity program.
2: Mm-hmm.
3: I want to make sure it's going to be kept safe. And then he kept almost another million in the market.
2: Yep.
3: Not that he wanted to lose, but that million or a little bit less did pretty well in the market the way he had it. But also, without any risk, with no volatility, up to this past July, which would have been still under 2 years, the original $1.8 million became close to $2.5 million.
2: Oh boy.
3: With our program, without risk. Not too bad.
2: No, pretty substantial, actually.
3: Pretty substantial.
2: Yeah.
3: From 1.8 to just a bit under $2.5 million, and he was very pleased with that. Okay. Unfortunately, he recently passed.
2: Hmm.
3: It was unexpected. And what he had done with me, the concern was that he wanted to make sure that his two adult children would be the recipients of what he had set aside,
4: right,
3: and give them a base, like a financial base, if you will, in addition to what they're doing themselves,
4: right,
3: but a financial base, knowing that it would be there no matter what. So, am I making this clear so far?
2: Mm-hmm.
3: Okay. So, what he basically, and he had a direction in the trust that the children would hopefully work with me, which there were two children, two adult children. And each adult children now, as I said, the 1.8 became almost 2.5. And then there was another million plus in equity accounts. So the children from the equity accounts had a significant upfront amount on which they could rely to take care of outstanding bills, et cetera. What each of the children did, along working with me, we put $1.3 million for each child in our special fixed indexed account. Mm-hmm. And they're, as I said, they're currently in their mid-50s, 56 or so. And because they both have income from their own sources, and I won't belabor this, I'm getting to the end, how this is working out for them, mm-hmm. and the satisfaction that the father would have knowing what he's provided for the children. Okay. So we're going to defer for 3 years. In other words, a little over $1.3 million for each child in their special fixed index account.
4: Right.
3: At the end of 3 years, on a guaranteed basis, each child will receive, for the rest of his and her life, $107,000 a year. For the rest of each's life without giving up the asset.
2: Amazing.
3: Think about that. By the way.
2: Mission accomplished, by the way.
3: Mission accomplished. And by the way, assuming they have reasonably good health, they will have 30 years of this income coming in.
2: Yep.
3: That totals to each of them receiving from the original 1.35 contribution, that actually comes out to, I just had computed it, I believe it comes to, yes, excuse me, assuming they go into their early 90s, which is likely,
2: right,
3: they will receive on a guaranteed basis $4.5 million each.
2: Pretty astounding.
3: As a supplemental retirement base income from their deceased father.
2: At a minimum. Mm-hmm.
3: I think that's a pretty good story.
2: Contractually guaranteed.
3: By the way, that's why I started out by saying not everyone has a few million dollars they don't need.
2: But the numbers are proportionate.
3: And by the way, if someone is under age 80, we can, and they don't need their asset for income, but they want it for legacy purposes, overnight, we'll make sure that whatever is contributed is increased by 50% for legacy purposes. So if you have $100,000, all overnight it will be not only be able to grow, you still have access to it, but 50% more growth for legacy purposes overnight. So $100,000 becomes $150,000. $1 million becomes overnight, regardless of health, by the way, regardless of good health or poor health, the $1 million becomes $1,500,000.
2: And as always, you forgot my favorite part.
3: I know, you bring it up. And that favorite part for Lou is whatever growth occurs each year, 200% of that growth will be added. It's double the growth added for death benefit legacy purposes. And by the way, no fees involved.
2: Amazing.
3: Folks, think about what you hear on this program. Where have you heard of income examples, asset protection examples, legacy examples, such as we're providing here? But really, it's great to hear. It's good information. But really, it's only relevant if you follow up. We get together. Again, no fee to get together and discuss. And look at what are the solutions for what you want to accomplish. If it's income from your traditional methods of income, we can probably double it and make sure it's always going to be there. It's for legacy, for the next generation, for the grandchildren. I gave you a couple of examples of what we can do. But examples are great. They're wonderful. They're informative, as I said earlier. Mm-hmm. But unless you and I explore what can be done for you, they remain as, wow, that's pretty good information. But let's get together.
2: All right, we just passed your 5-minute warning.
3: Oh, Lou, what happened to the clock this morning?
2: I'm sorry, it's going fast.
3: Oh my, I just never envisioned. Well, I did mention, for those of you who have highly appreciated assets, and I've been receiving calls, Lou.
2: Good.
3: You have a multi-unit building. I'm just not going to go into actual details. You don't want to deal with tenants, toilets, and trash any longer. You don't want to deal with
2: all
3: management.
2: All the hassles of being a landlord.
3: Yeah, to being a landlord, management, and all of that. But if you sell the property, it's going to be subject to capital gains taxes, maybe depreciation recapture. You won't have enough left net. And then you've been relying on the income from that property.
2: Right.
3: Well, reach out to me. Let's get together. I can show you how to sell that property. Receive, depending on, again, depreciation, how long you've held it, and a few other, considerations, be able to duplicate or better, or close to duplicating the income that you've been accustomed to, which you've been accustomed from that property, without having to worry about management and tenants, toilets, and trash.
2: Continued income without the hassle.
3: Guaranteed income without the hassle. Mm-hmm. So, and because of a unique program that we have, being able to find, if not all, most of the funds you need to pay the capital gains taxes. I know, well, quick example, how much time do I have?
2: About 2.5 minutes.
3: Okay. Quick example. Gentleman called me. I've used this before. He had $450,000 in the market. And he said, I don't want the ups and downs of the market anymore. I want income. I don't want to deal with the market. But he said, if I sell my $450,000, I'm going to be subject to $40,000 in capital gains taxes. Mm-hmm. So here's what he did. He sold the $450,000. We put it into our special fixed indexed annuity, protecting the principal with a 10% immediate bonus or enhancement. That means his $450,000 was immediately worth $495,000. And there, so next year, when the capital gains are due of $40,000, he's going to withdraw the $40,000 from his account. And he still, even without the growth, he still has more than with what he started. And an income for the rest of his life of a little under $40,000 a year.
2: The program essentially covers capital gains taxes.
3: In this case, it covers the capital gains taxes. Mm-hmm. So if, folks, all you need to do is reach out. Lou, again, as always, you're an integral part of what we do, so thank you.
2: I can't stretch the clock, but I do okay.
3: I guess you do pretty well. Ladies and gentlemen, reach out. You'll have our contact number as the end of the program now approaches. Thank you for listening. We'll be with you next week with another episode of Income for Life Planning. Stay well and safe.

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16: Out of that is obviously the fact that you've taken care of yourself over time. But I look at a guy like you and I'm like, all right, you've studied this your whole life. You've studied the human body your whole life. You've worked with fighters at the UFC,
17: NBA, NFL, you name it.
16: Okay. All right. And, you know, you train professionals still. Okay. Mm-hmm. So somebody like that, that holds more weight with me. And that's why you're here. I'm seeing a lot of people on Instagram, like these influencers that had nothing to do with the health industry at all, but are now being pushing these Chinese peptides, mm-hmm. this stuff that which you say is ineffective,
17: less effective,
16: which is diluted, watered down cut. You know, And I felt it was important to make sure that people understood that and were careful where they were getting stuff.
17: Okay, so let's break this down. First thing I say to people, like, well, we have us third-party lab tested. Who's the lab? That's like me giving you a cup of sand and going, Emilio, is there salt in here? You confirm there's salt in here. So if I give you a cup of their stuff and go, is there BPC-157 in here, which is a peptide, anti-inflammatory, you say yes. You're not confirming what the potency or the concentration are you? Mm. So we tell them, try qualify assay test. What's that mean? You dump everything out and then analyze it. Ours will come up 99 to 98%. Wow. Effectively. And then you have to look at the other side of this, okay? Then you do something, go, okay, are your peptides, so this is what I would tell a client. Do you want Chevy? Do you want Porsche? I want Porsche, okay? I'll get one of these days. Is your peptide being manufactured or the wrong ingredients being manufactured in what's called a GLP, Good Lab Practices Certified Lab? Okay, that's the first question. Is it in a certified GMP, Good Manufacturing, I can never get those words up, practice certified, ours are. And we also have something called European Medical Association licensing. Okay, that's higher, hate to tell you this, for all you Westerners, it's higher than the FDA. It's accepted in places like Japan, which is really strict.
16: I love Japan.
17: South Korea. Okay, it's accepted there.
16: South Korea too.
17: Yes, but you can't get stuff in there if it's FDA approved. I mean, let's face facts, people. You go over to, you've been to Europe. Why is there 400 chemicals in our food over there, but 10,000 here?
16: Yeah.
17: It's crazy.
16: The people are way healthier there.
17: Way healthier. Does anybody know that there's a 25% tax on sugar? So your Coca-Cola is 25% less.
16: Here?
17: 25% less sugar there than here.
16: Oh.
17: That's why they're healthier.
16: Wow.
17: There's no lobbyists for pharmaceuticals. There's no commercials for pharmaceuticals on TV at all. Mm. You ever watch football? Every other commercial is pharmaceutical.
16: I don't watch TV.
17: I don't either.
16: Garbage.
17: Most of it depends on what you're watching.
16: Trash.
17: That's fine. That's your point.
16: And like, I don't want to wear another man's name on the back of my shirt.
17: Well, it's sports. Who cares?
16: Why am I? Yeah, I know. A lot of sports listeners would be like, Emilio, you're a jerk. But dude, it's like, I just can't do it.
17: Well, yeah, when people go upset,
16: get all excited.
17: Brady left. I burnt his shirt. He went to Miami. Like, right. I care. He doesn't care.
16: I don't care. My whole family watches it. Listen. They're obsessed. They're excited about it. And we're going off subject. But I do, just for the record, I do not want to wear another man's name on the back of me and parade around as if, like, I'm his girl.
17: I appreciate. That's fine.
16: Right?
17: You might be.
16: People are clicking the show off. That's fine.
17: Okay.
16: That's fine. We still love you.
17: Let's just go down that road for a second. I work with a lot of sports athletes, okay? Yeah.
16: And they're amazing.
17: Absolutely. And NFL, the whole bit. But here's the thing.
16: We won, the fans say.
17: Okay. Here's the big thing, okay? When I train them, I hold them to a higher standard. And I'll tell you why. You're influencing young people.
16: True.
17: So you better have more class. You better do things the right way, or I will get in your face, which I have been gotten in people's faces. Mm-hmm. Like people like Glenn Davis. You know, he's 6'8".
16: I have no idea who that is.
17: He was called Big Baby Celtics.
16: Okay.
17: We got an argument chest to nose because he was 6'8".
16: Wow.
17: Yeah. And I told him, I go, clean up your
16: Those guys are beasts, man. They're huge.
17: Wow. Well,
16: and I give athletes a ton of credit. Coach.
17: I'm not saying that they don't deserve a ton
16: respect.
17: Of credit. But what about respecting our veterans? What about respecting our law enforcement? What about respecting our first responders?
16: Those are the real heroes, yeah. Those are the real heroes.
17: Yes.
16: How about business people? How about landlords? How about the everyday people
17: that small stick business?
16: Their necks out there?
17: Oh, well, now we're getting
16: How about the peptide peddlers?
17: No, not them. I actually had a guy. I had a guy on Facebook rank on me. You don't know what you're talking about. Blah blah blah. Any 40-year-old can beat you up. I'm like, okay, come down to Sit Your Tongue in Somerville. Let's go. And he had on his Facebook page hormone specialist. I go, what's a hormone specialist?
16: Oh, he spelled it all wrong.
17: He spelled it wrong. I went. And he's reading this thing about GLPs. You can see him. This is what this does, and this is what that does. I go, you're reading from a script. I go, are you kidding me?
16: See, that's the problem, right, with social media, Coach, is that everyone's an expert, okay? Like, look, by the way.
17: I'm not. I refuse to say it.
16: It's just there's too many people that are getting their voice out there and too many people listening to the wrong voices. And, you know, and some could say, Emilio, maybe your voice is the wrong voice. Well, whatever. You know what? That's why I ask questions to people that know more than I do. Right.
17: Well, look at it this way, right? Here's the problem. Here's the problem with the world. It's always the book.
16: It's always
17: the book. Where's the integrity? Where's the loyalty? Where's the honor? When I was a kid, you know, I'm 20 years younger than you. When I was a kid, it was about having a customer, not a consumer.
16: Mm.
17: Like when I show people the peptides. I actually had somebody say this. I won't say who it is. I had somebody say they already had the peptides. You know, they did the other peptides, and they were dealing with the beautiful people. She was in her 30s. And I said, listen, our peptides aren't used on a regular basis. You go on them, go off them. No, she said, I'm not telling my that. I go, oh, so you want them on the recurring revenue stream. Look, we all want to get paid on a regular basis, but I'd rather have referrals. RBT, who we represent, they don't advertise. 95% retention rate, and they haven't advertised in 20 years.
16: Yeah.
17: Zero.
16: So, all right, wait, let's unpack that, what was said. So she's selling peptides.
17: She's selling the gray market peptides, which are the compounds.
16: Okay, all right. So that's a whole different company. Mm-hmm. It's a whole different thing.
17: And she has four clinics.
16: Less effective. She called her customers a derogatory term and said she wants to basically keep them hooked on this. So tell me, the peptides that you're offering, the peptides that your company, representing, RBT, that you represent.
17: Well, that technically is BWK Authentic Edge with a front-facing brand.
16: Okay.
17: They white label.
16: Okay. All right. So those, though, are meant to take as needed. And not to get people on the subscription-based hooked type of thing. So is it safe to say that somebody could use these and get off and not have to go back?
17: Or absolutely. Like
16: what? Absolutely. Will they continue to have those gains or continue to have those improvements without it, though? Probably not.
17: Not as determined. Here's the problem. Like, look at Ozempic, okay?
16: Oh.
17: Eli Lilly made $13 billion. Technically, it's a peptide, but there's other crap in it.
16: Yeah.
17: You know what it costs to make Ozempic?
16: How much?
17: $50.
16: About 50 bucks.
17: And they want $1,500. So if you listen to Callie and Casey memes, they're the ones who got RFK and Trump together.
16: Yep.
17: Not to get political, God forbid.
16: Whatever. Nowadays. I don't care. Whatever.
17: When they got them together, I remember Callie, the brother, saying he was Big Pharma. He worked for Big Pharma. And Casey, his sister, she was ENT specialist. He said that he was at one of the big, I won't say who it is, God forbid, because we'll get fined, one of the big, investment companies. Okay, this is 2016, 17, maybe 2018. And they showed the trend of obesity going up in the U.S. It was a big
16: investment meeting.
17: They were clapping. And he actually spoke, he said he spoke to a senator same year that they were talking about giving Ozempic to six-year-olds.
16: Yeah, that's wild.
17: Versus backing fitness.
16: Yeah.
17: Backing healthy eating habits.
16: Stop feeding them junk and Doritos and garbage.
17: Okay, we can go down this rabbit hole. Ultra-processed food, okay? You're talking Nabisco, right? Kellogg's Post. Who bought that? Who bought that? Big Tobacco back in the 70s.
16: Wow.
17: Where's high fructose corn syrup come from? From them, to make food more addictive. Look at the 80s. We actually were wrong about it. We told people the wrong thing. Stop eating fat, really? Avocado is bad for you. This is what they said in the 80s. Nuts are bad for you. Been around since the dawn of man. It's misnoming. It's misinformation. Who's controlling that?
16: Sad. Scary.
17: Pretty sad. Do you know what the average body fat for a male was back in 1990 when I graduated college?
16: 13%.
17: 15%.
16: 15%.
17: Do you know what it is now?
16: 37%.
17: 28.
16: 28.
17: You know what the average body fat for a female was? 25 because of child.
16: We can't talk about that.
17: Why? Because it's female?
16: They're going to smack you.
17: Oh, please. It was 25, okay?
16: Yeah, what is it now?
17: 38.
16: Wow.
17: Okay? So that means since I've graduated, it's gone up 0.5% a year.
16: Wow.
17: Now, what does that do to the healthcare system? Most diseases in nature are epigenetics, stress, lifestyle, the whole bit, and also what's called hypokinetic, lack of activity.
16: Oh, dude, activity can change your life, right? Well, just a little bit. Going for a walk, breathing, getting some sun.
17: That's the whole point. When you think about the peptides, people are like, oh, take the shot, I'm going to lose weight. Well, guess what? If you're still going eating French fries and going down to, you know, Shake Shack, what do you expect? You're going to educate people, and then you're going to stop the madness of what's going on. Eat, real simple, eat less, move more. Done.
16: The issue is that literally since kids, we're fed this stuff. We go through the drive-thrus. We're fed.
17: Yep.
16: We're always running around. People do not have the time necessarily to prepare this or that. But that's what they say. That's BS. Shut the TV off.
17: Yep.
16: There's time. There's always time.
17: Okay, shut the TV off. How about shut the internet off?
16: Oh, yeah, the phones. The phones.
17: The iPads. Really, I've gone into restaurants on dates, and I've seen every kid with an iPad.
16: My son, I do not. That's a rule. There is no screen at the table. No. This is a time where we socialize. This is a time where we learn eye contact. This is a time where we learn please and thank you and courtesy to
17: manners.
16: Others. We also learn how to sell. Mm-hmm. We also learn how to be hospitable. We also learn how to be a servant by watching those who are the best at it. Shout out to our friends in the hospitality industry. Man, these people work super hard.
17: How about the Dale Carnegie method?
16: What?
17: Be genuinely interested in people.
16: Yeah,
17: show
16: right.
17: honest appreciation. That's what it's all about. Right?
16: It's huge.
17: Why not?
16: Yeah.
17: And that's the same thing with the peptides.
16: But that's where they learn that. That's the bonding.
17: Sure
16: and that's where that. But
17: they learn by seeing, doing.
16: Yeah.
17: Versus going on Instagram, right?
16: Do you have any peptides that give common courtesy to people?
17: I wish, because I want to inject a bunch of people. I can think of a list.
16: Why are you looking at me?
17: I'm looking at you because you're the host. Let me look at him. I'll look at him too. I'm going to tell you the problem right now. That is the problem with the entire society. Time. They don't have enough time.
16: It's an excuse.
17: It's an excuse. Nobody has time, right? How many times do you go to a restaurant, okay? Not saying you and Lucas, I know you are married the whole bit. How many times do you go to a restaurant? How many times do you see people on their phones? Couples eating dinner, right, Lucas?
16: Oh, that's whack. People on dates.
17: How about married couples?
16: Yeah, no.
17: Awful. My phone goes away.
16: Yeah.
17: Okay? Because you know, you should be engaged. Back in the day, where Dedham Hilton is on the highway.
16: Yeah.
17: I used to walk in there. This is back when I've been in this business for 38 years. Back in the day, every sales guy stopped there because it was off the highway. There was a bank of New England telephones because they're on their phone doing their thing with their daytime. That's all gone.
16: Yeah.
17: This thing is an addiction. And then where do you get your information? Like I've seen Pepsi commercial, be Godzilla, fight King Kong. I'm like, really? That's the biggest jackass I've ever seen in my life. So what we're doing now is we're making fun of it. What's called the Peptide Planet, the Three Amigos. Me, my partner Tim, and Andy. We're doing it. We have a whole song, as you know, the whole bit.
16: Oh, yeah.
17: So we're going to make fun of it, but educate. Our job is to educate.
16: Yep.
17: You know, educate.
16: It's important. You know, people.
17: No, seriously, in this stuff,
16: yeah.
17: You need to educate yourself.
16: So, all right. So our listeners are, you know, if people are still listening to this, because I think a lot of people shut. They shut off the radio over many different things. I mean, that we talked about this time around.
17: Well,
16: and if you're just tuning in now, I want you to feel free, check us out, wealtharchitectradio.com, right? And you can see this. You can probably hear the segment. I don't know if it posts right away. We'll get it on there, whatever, right? Just check it out over the week, right?
17: I'm sorry I'm wearing like tan. I offended everybody.
16: No, I'm not talking about that. I'm just saying, look, if you missed any of this segment, there is a lot of good information on here and we're having a lot of fun. And I'm sitting here with Coach Kevin Kearns. We're talking about peptides and there's a lot of misinformation out in the marketplace. There's a lot of really low quality products that are coming over from China and Coach Kearns in India. And Coach Kearns is breaking down a product from Europe, which has some of the highest certifications, I would imagine,
17: highest
16: in Europe, but they don't have FDA, right? And we talked about that as well, too, in this segment. So,
17: well, here's the problem with the FDA. If you go through a clinical trial with the FDA, level one's $1 billion.
16: A billion?
17: A billion.
16: Just a billion.
17: Just a billion. And then level two is another billion. Believe me, I've talked to high-level doctors about this. They have no clue. They confirm. I'm not going to say what university it was, what high medical field it was.
16: A billion.
17: Two university-educated doctors in their 50s said to me, the orthopedics, they said, we know every orthopedic surgeon is on peptides but won't recommend it. Look at Dr. Huberman when he had Dr. Bakari on. Dr. Bakari was talking about peptides at length. He even said he's used them. The problem is this, you're getting blocked from finding
16: out. Are they illegal?
17: No. Well, it's a gray market. And now RFK, certain states, Florida's legal, Texas legal, Utah's legal, Tennessee's becoming legal, Nevada's legal.
16: Like if somebody takes them, can they get arrested?
17: No.
16: So are they illegal or illegal? It's gray.
17: It's gray.
16: Yeah.
17: There's a difference. It's a gray area.
16: Wow.
17: Just like, here's the fun part. My partner's now in Guadalajara. He's down in Guadalajara, Mexico.
16: Everything's legal there.
17: That is literally the medical tourism capital of the world. Bahamas, we do business in Bahamas, legal. Canada, legal.
16: Yeah.
17: South Africa, legal. All of Europe, legal.
16: Wow. So it's just the FDA kind of.
17: What do you think that's all about? Duh. No, it's about big pharma. But they're not going to be able to stop it. This will remind you of CBD a few years ago.
16: Mm, yeah.
17: CBD. And if you look down CBD, why was that blocked? Okay, then you're gonna talk about William Hearst, because William Hearst owned a media company, which was paper, and he owned paper mills and lumber yards. First Constitution in the Declaration of Independence was written on hemp. Why is hemp coming back now?
16: Wow. Interesting. That's a beautiful product, too, by the way.
17: And, for people's pain.
16: And less deforestation.
17: No, let's go one level more. Let's talk about stem cells. Stem cells got a bad rap for a long time because people said they're coming from abortions. No, they're not. They come from cord blood, placenta, okay, umbilical cord, which are donated. Our company, what they do, we have a tissue bank. It gets donated by women that are vetted. And in exchange, what we do is we basically give them our stem cells, our peptides, and our exosomes free for cancer patients. Mm-hmm. Free. No joke.
16: Wow.
17: This is the new longevity market. This is the new world. You know what this is? This is 1776. And you know what we're throwing over instead of tea? You know what we're throwing over? Pills. Just go to a pharmacy.
16: Pills and junk peptides.
17: Pills, junk peptides, junk food.
16: Yeah. Yeah. People are so much more health conscious.
17: They're so much more health conscious. Here's what kills me, okay, at 60. We have information at our fingertips.
16: You look great at 60.
17: Thank you. Information at our fingertips, right? And what do we do?
16: I don't know.
17: Oh, I listen to this guy. This guy says this. Oh, yeah. It's like, what's the average? I bet Lucas knows this. What's the average span on an Instagram post? Like for people to view, 7 to 12 seconds. Ah, marketing. Let's talk about marketing. How much time do you actually have to get somebody's attention? Now, what is it? Three seconds?
16: 3 seconds. Not even.
17: So our attention span has gone down.
16: Yeah.
17: Down.
16: Huge.
17: So let's look at the whole thing. Let's put it all in a ball of wax. Physical education's gone down.
16: Yeah.
17: Down.
16: Bad.
17: Like when I used to grow up in Everett, right? We had the whole playground, baseball, it's gone. It's all buildings now.
16: Awful. What do these kids do?
17: I don't know. And then people can go, they can chime out of gym class. There's no more recess. I remember, 15 years ago?
16: No recess?
17: No recess. I remember 15 years ago, they banned tag for inappropriate contact. I'm like, what?
16: What?
17: Oh, yeah. Yeah.
16: Oh, my gosh.
17: Kids need to play just like adults do.
16: My son has recess.
17: Not all schools have recess, brother.
16: Wow.
17: And look at and God forbid, I get it, the school shootings. I'm all against that whole thing.
16: Of course.
17: Since that side, every kid has to have his phone. When I was in school, when you went to the principal's office, you were in trouble. You couldn't call mommy and saying, I'm having a bad day.
16: Yeah.
17: You figure it out.
16: Yeah.
17: And you know what's the problem is? Resilience. Where's the resilience and where's the respect? Where does that come from? Put them in physical education. Put them in something. Our ancestors were physical. They chopped wood, made butter, you name it. They had to do their own things.
16: I mean, I think it's clear like that our culture is being dismantled. All right, little by little over the years, and we are a shell of who we used to be, morals and all of that stuff. And yeah, that's a whole nother thing. I don't, you know, whatever, but not whatever, but it is something we have to deal with. And that all starts at home. It really does. But anyways, listen, if you have any questions, don't call me with these questions because I won't know. You're going to want to talk with the expert. Well, he doesn't call himself an expert.
17: No, I refuse to.
16: All right. You know, refuses to call yourself. Don't
17: look. All right. Hold on. Hold that thought. I'll tell you four things about me, myself, my company, my coaches, which are 2,417 coaches. Okay. I don't know everything. I'm not going to claim to know everything. I'm never going to make you do an exercise protocol that you haven't done in yourself and thrown up. That's a joke. Haha, laugh. I will not endorse any product at all unless I personally use it and believe in it. That is my mission. That is my passion. Get it? That's the way it is.
16: Okay, cool. So how can they reach you with questions?
17: They can go to BWK Authentic Edge, BWK Authentic Edge, or Kevin at Burn with Kearns, or Kevin at ReverseBodyTime.com.
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17: Yes, or burnwithcurrens.com.
16: Okay, either or. And I would love to be in the shape you're in when I'm 62. So, Coach Kearns, a lot of
17: 62?
16: Respect.
17: 62? I'm not 62.
16: No, when
17: I'm
16: 62.
17: He said
16: T-O.
17: You sure it's T-O?
16: Or T-O-O. It's T-O. Get out of here. Listen, I'm not an expert in grammar, okay?
17: That's for sure. Neither am I.
16: Oh, man. Look, we're having a lot of fun here on the Wealth Architect Podcast.
17: You meant T-O-O.
16: I'm Emilio Despirito, and by no means do I endorse any products or anything on this show or any of the
17: except
16: people
17: for his shoes, his watch. In.
16: Hey, bro, you know.
17: Might have some socks. Wait, are you? Is this Miami Vice or something? Don
16: it's
17: Johnson?
16: Summer, man.
17: Don
16: it's
17: Johnson?
16: Hey, you know what?
17: All right, Don.
16: All right. Go put that dollar store hat you came in on back
17: Hey, that
16: on.
17: Thing rocks.
16: Yeah.
17: You just wish you could wear it.
16: No.
17: Yes, you do.
16: Awesome. Guys, stay tuned. We're going to be right back here We got another great guest coming in.
17: Great guest.
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24: 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I mean, it ends up, something came out of it, but it's just like, I never know exactly. And these people are, I'm so nervous sometimes, even my best friends that I write with all the time, I'm like, I have to bring my A game every time because they're going to think, that, you know, I want them to think that they're writing a song for me. 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
30: Peyton Tolley with a career-high 14 strikeouts as the Red Sox rout the A's 13-1. Boston on a 9-game winning streak. Yankees beat the Braves 3-2-10. Ryan McMahon, the game-winning sac fly. Mets top the Pirates 6-4. Marcus Semien, a 3-run shot. Tyler Rogers escapes two bases-loaded jams in the ninth. Jays beat the Phillies 5-4. Nats over the Reds 5-3. Harry Ford go-ahead 2-run shot in the fourth. Angels clip the Marlins 4-3. Guardians over the White Sox 8-2. Angel Martinez as a grand slam. The Twins win in Milwaukee 8-6. Josh Bell drives in three. Cubs over the Royals 6-4. Kevin Gausman picks up the win. Dodgers have dropped a season-high 7 straight. They fall to the Diamondbacks 4-3. The Titans have signed left guard Peter Skoronski to a 4-year, $100 million extension, $88 million guaranteed. Skoronski is now the highest-paid guard in the NFL. That's sports. I'm Trey Bender.
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3: Thank you. 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Take care.
19: You're welcome. You too. Bye-bye. Awesome. All right. What a fun show today. Man, if you missed the segment between Coach Kearns and I, you probably don't want to listen to that. We covered a lot of ground, probably said some things we shouldn't say on radio, and I'm probably going to get some complaints in, but hey, at least it's some sort of feedback, right? That's okay. Oh boy. All right. So listen, my name is Emilio Despirito. This is the Wealth Architect Podcast. I make no guarantees over any of the conversations or anything we discussed here today. We hope you enjoyed this segment and this show. And wow, what a great job. I'd like to thank Coach Kevin Kearns. I'd like to thank Harvin Green, Atlanta real estate advisor, and with Realm Global, and also Lucas, our producer, AJ behind the scenes, everybody else at iHeartRadio. 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
22: Removing the acting label. I'm Paul Stevens, Fox News. The Senate confirming Todd Blanche as Attorney General overnight.
23: The Senate is leaving town for August recess with two major items off their checklist. One of the big ones, Acting Attorney General Todd Blanche, whose nomination once appeared to be doomed, is set to take the helm as the country's top law enforcement official. His narrow confirmation comes after Senator Bill Cassidy backed him, and it was a key vote after Republicans Susan Collins and Lisa Murkowski sided with Democrats to oppose him.
24: On this vote, the yeas are 50, the nays are 49. The nomination is confirmed.
23: Blanche is reacting, saying, "I am deeply honored by the trust and confidence President Trump has placed in me to lead the Department of Justice as our great nation's 88th Attorney General."
22: And that's Fox's Madeline Rivera. The Senate also advancing a bipartisan spending bill as well. The U.S. and Iran may be on the verge of an agreement to open the Strait of Hormuz.
25: President Trump says negotiations are going well to reopen the Strait of Hormuz. He's saying he's taking a personal role in the negotiations, and he expects news on that front anytime soon. Some military analysts have expressed caution about what Iran's real intentions might be. One potential sticking point in any deal would be the level of control Iran would have over ships that pass through the strait. Would they be able to tax them, issue fees of any kind? That's something the U.S. has already rejected, and the U.S. does have leverage in the negotiations, not only due to military force, but due to the naval blockade already in place. Finally, U.S. Treasury Department saying a new round of economic sanctions is now targeting Iran's banking system.
22: Fox's Steve Harrigan. The Pentagon revoking former U.S. Air Force Secretary Frank Kendall's eligibility for classified info, barring him from holding any sensitive position, alleging Friday he disclosed sensitive info about the new Qatari-gifted Air Force One. 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
27: 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For the last 20 years, Chris has seen it all with Boston sports. 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
28: How good are the 2026 Boston Red Sox? Just the Press Pass. I am Chris Ryan. The numbers are flat out amazing for this Red Sox team. Going back to June the 25th, they have won 86% of their games. At that point, they were 12 games under 500, 9% chance of making the playoffs, and were one of the worst teams in baseball. And to consider it's happened without their ace and Garrett Crochet, without their shortstop and Trevor Story, and without the guy that was supposed to be the offensive leader and the next superstar in the game in Roman Anthony. And it's all the more impressive. The tenacity, the grit of this group is something to behold. And fans across this region have fallen in love with this group. You know, being there on Thursday night for that 13-inning Red Sox walk-off win where they won 12-11 and trailed over and over again throughout that game, fell behind the 10th, 11th, and 12th, and came back in each inning to tie it. It was amazing in that it felt like this was the most important game that the Red Sox would play this year on August the 6th, from the way the fans were approaching and the way the Red Sox were approaching it. Here's what Red Sox interim manager Chad Tracy had to say. Might be time for that interim tag to go away for Chad Tracy and for him to be offered a contract extension, given what he has done and how he has aided and helped this team and was put in a very difficult position, right? Him and his coaches of basically, you know, having to hit the ground running, not a lot of big league experience among that group, really none except for the bench coach. So, yeah, it's been pretty remarkable what he has done. Caleb Durbin had the walk-off single to win it for the Sox in the 13th inning and give the Red Sox at that point in time their eighth consecutive win.
8: Relieved. Relieved. We wanted that one. I wanted that one bad. Obviously, we wanted that one. But yeah, it's just kind of one of those where you hope the ball kind of falls your way, and we're able to pull that one out.
9: Why do you want that one

0: the Athletics.
1: So, Peyton, what are the lessons of this season? I mean, you look at this team, and you guys have won 85% of your games since June 25th. Rough start up until that point. What have you learned throughout the course of this year, and how would you describe this season?
2: Don't stop. You're always in it until you're out of it. You know, it's been simple that this year, and I think you just see the grit that we've had of, like, it sucked for a while, and so now to have to be back, going, you get Boston back behind you, and it's something special. And you know, that's the one thing, like, we don't quit. Like, that's not our deal. So we're back in it, and you know, now it's just don't stop.
1: When you think about, you know, where things kind of changed for this group, was there a moment? Was it just kind of sticking with the process? Because not only have you overcome this incredible adversity where you're one of the worst teams in baseball through June the 25th, but it's who you've done it without. No Garrett Crochet for the most part in this season. No Roman Anthony. No Trevor Story. But you guys have still been one of the best pitching staffs in baseball throughout. And now, obviously, the bats have gotten hot.
2: Yeah, I mean, I think that something that I've gone back to quite a bit here is, like, I'll start off with losing is contagious. You know, it creeps, and you know, that mentality hurts. And it continues to hurt, and sometimes it's hard to get back. But winning is contagious. Pitching is contagious. Hitting is contagious. It's like there's so many other things that you go to start identifying with the positive, and that's whenever it started clicking for us. Because everybody knew to a man that we were what we are right now, and like it's been. Now we just had to see it. You had to see that putt drop. You had to see that ball drop. You had to see that ball sneak over the wall. And then, all right, now we go. So I think baseball is such a funny game in that aspect of, like, you just have to see one little bloop shot, or, you know, one K where you're like, I didn't have my best stuff, but I got there anyways. Like, that can make or break a game or, like, a week or anything like that. So it's baseball is contagious in whichever way you let it.
1: First trade deadline for you at the big league level. You see your guy, Connelly, yeah, Early get traded. Were you thinking about, you know, the possibility that you could potentially go as well? And how much of kind of an introduction was it to the business side of things? Were you sweating it out at all at the deadline?
2: I would say, honestly, I think I was sweating out more last year just with what was happening all last year. But this year, I mean, I went into the mindset of, like, whatever's happened is going to happen, and it's going to, there's a business, and it's going to happen one way or the other, and, like, you can't control it. Like, there's very little about this sport that you can control, and so it's just kind of like, okay, whatever happens, happens. And whenever Connelly left, like, yeah, that was a pretty big bummer in my opinion, but it's like, it sucked. So, and that's part of it, and you know, you just kind of got to not forget and move on, because, I mean, I talked to him today, but it's like you got to continue to, you know, okay, I got to work on whatever I need to work on here today. So,
1: in conclusion, what have you noticed about kind of, you mentioned how Boston has come alive here, and it feels like every single game, and it's not hyperbole, like, it gets there's a little more excitement, there's a little more energy within the ballpark, and winning, obviously, you know, breeds that. Like, what have you noticed about what it is like to win in Boston? Because even though the team was good last year when you came up, and then obviously that first game, there's a lot of juice in the ballpark, yeah, with Skeens and you, but it feels like this has been different. How would you describe it?
2: I mean, it is that it just keeps building, and whenever you think it's starting to start plateauing, it just keeps building even more. So it's been a whole lot of fun, and I 4 out of 5 games I get to sit here and just be a part of it, and it's been like watching, you know, the seats fill up every night here, but to watch now people start standing up and it starts getting loud in the fourth inning for no reason, and people start taking their shirt off, and it's like, oh, what? Now the whole stadium has their shirt off, and it's those moments that are really, you know, that, like, I've tried to sit back and take in, because that's really special. You don't get that anywhere else. But I mean, you started feeling that in the streak of, like, this is something special, and there's no other place, there's not a better place in the sport to to win.
0: Appreciate it.
3: So speaking of the trade deadline, to me, it was a really good one for the Boston Red Sox, where they addressed, in my view, all of

0: their needs going into the postseason. I thought they needed an upgrade at catcher, and Adley Rutschman provides that, particularly from a defensive perspective, where pitchers in Baltimore love working with him. He's a very good defensive catcher, according to all the metrics, and he provides some pop as well as a switch hitter. So to me, that was big. They gave up a lot to get him, but I think that it was worth it. We'll see if that plays out over the long run. And then they made a number of other key additions, including Eric Miller, a sinker slider guy from the left out of the bullpen. I think he is going to pay off. And Eli White, who fills the role as pinch runner and defensive outfielder, who can be a late game replacement for Jaron Duran, potentially hit against some lefties as well. So to me, the Red Sox had a really good trade deadline. Here's Craig Breslow.
1: When it comes to Adley's wrist injury, is there any concern there on your part, A, and B, obviously with next year being the last year of his deal, is there an impetus to begin negotiations with him at this point in time?
2: Yeah, like I said, the first things that we need to do are to get him here, get him comfortable with our medical staff, make sure that transition of care is as smooth as possible. And then from there, we'll figure out, exactly what the future looks like. But we want to get him as comfortable as possible. We want to get to know him and give him a chance to get to know us.
1: In regard to his ability to receive and work with pitchers and defensive metrics, how big of a factor was that in acquiring him? And given how well the pitching staff had thrown to Wong and Arvaez for the majority of the season, was there any concern about mixing things up there and bringing him in? And why is he a guy that you're comfortable with?
2: Yeah, anytime you introduce someone into a clubhouse in the middle of a season, you take some risk. But I also think we did as much work as we possibly could. Had some overlap in terms of staff who had known Adley and got incredibly high marks for the makeup, for the leadership, for the type of teammate and person that he is. I think the short answer is yes. You certainly think about trying to minimize any potential disruption to the group, but also felt like everything that we learned about Adley pointed us to him being able to step in and build relationships with the coaches and the pitching staff and settle right into our infrastructure.
1: Looking out at the landscape of the American League post deadline and what you were able to do here, how do you feel about your chances when it comes to getting to a World Series and having the type of success the group wants to have?
2: Yeah, so we feel good about our team. They deserve the confidence that we have in them. And we did everything that we could today to try and improve that outlook. Ultimately, this can't be about what other teams do, or how other teams play. It's got to be about looking at our roster and trying to build the most complete roster we can. We think about this being kind of the last time that you can really add talent to a roster. And so, we wanted to make sure that we cast as wide a net as we possibly could. We were aggressive in bringing players in, and we were positioning ourselves to reach our objective, which is to try and win a World Series.
0: Craig Breslow there. There's also three returns potentially on the horizon for the Red Sox. Garrett Crochet, who says that he is open to throwing out of the bullpen. He might not have enough time to ramp up and be a starter for the Red Sox in the postseason. We shall see there. And again, with his injury situation this year, a return is questionable at this point. There's been some good news on Roman Anthony as he's been hitting pitching and has been hitting pitching down in Florida. So that's definitely a positive. And Trevor Story will likely come back this year. Probably going to go out on a rehab assignment here in the next week or so and then return to the Red Sox in late August. But he said those three things, Breslow, that didn't really play into his decision making at the deadline.
1: What did the potential returns of Garrett Crochet and Roman Anthony and the likely return of Trevor Story, what did that play, if any, in terms of your deliberations and pulling the trigger here at the deadline?
2: Yeah, not too much for no real reason other than we felt like these were moves that made sense. They made sense with those guys coming back. They made sense if their returns are delayed. you know, and we're going to get better when those guys come back. But in the meantime, like, it's really important that we continue to win. And we felt like the moves that we made today give us a much better chance of doing that.
0: Red Sox chief baseball officer Craig Breslow there. Eli White, who was acquired from the Braves, we talked about earlier, has a really cool family lineage when it comes to Boston, Massachusetts, and the Red Sox. And I talked with him about that.
3: So, Eli, what have been your initial impressions of this group? Obviously, the winning, the hitting obviously stands out, but what have you liked so far about this group over the first couple of days?
4: Yeah, I mean, obviously, the team's killed it the first two games I've been a part of, so it's been really fun to be a part of. And, yeah, it's a tight-knit group, which is cool. You know, I the guys really want to win and really want to compete, and that's the vibes I'm picking up. And the guys are having a lot of fun playing ball, and things are going really well right now. And so, it's an exciting group to be a part of, and hopefully I can, you know, help the team win some games.
3: So you have a connection to the area. Take me through that, and how special is it for you to get this opportunity having come here as a kid?
4: Yeah, it's super special. You know, my grandparents grew up in the area in Westwood, and my great-grandfather was first-generation Italian-American that came over from Sicily, and he was born in Boston. And so he actually, I've heard the story of, he was born in 1910. Was it 1917 or 18 that the Red Sox won World Series before the drought?
3: 18 was 18. The last one, okay, before so 18, 2004.
4: Yeah. So he remembers watching that.
3: Really?
4: And then he lived all the way through 2004. And he was, you know, watching 2004 when the Red Sox won.
3: Did you go to games with him?
4: So I never went to games with him. He was a little bit too old. Yeah. But we would come up here to visit him. My grandfather would bring us. And then while we were here visiting, we would come to some games. And so, yeah, I have, you know, cool memories as a kid coming up here and visiting family and coming to a Red Sox game. And so, you know, it's really cool for that side of my family to that I'm here. You know, I still have family that live in the New England area. And it's exciting for me, you know, to getting to be a part of this team and this rich organization, all the history and everything, and my personal history as well.
3: Was that one of the first things you thought of when you were traded? Obviously, there's the, you know, all the emotions that go along with that. You're part of a team, you're leaving a team, but how quickly did you think, wow, this is pretty cool, you know, with my family's heritage and lineage, that I'm going to get this opportunity?
4: Yeah, I mean, that's one of the first things I thought of, you know. Obviously, I've been keeping up with how the Red Sox have been playing and watching the success they've been having. And, you know, that was came to mind is, like, I get to go to one of the hottest teams in baseball right now. And then also just on the personal side, like, it's really cool to get to put on the Red Sox uniform and as a team, you know, a team I came up and a team that my family on my mom's side has really pulled for their whole lives. So it's really special.
3: One of the things that stood out initially is that you fit an immediate need, obviously, with this team. When you think postseason, you think base stealing, you think an individual can come in and play a great defensive outfield spot. Is that what you kind of see your role as here? Obviously, everybody wants to do more, and that opportunity presents itself, it'll be there. But do you look at it like, wow, I have a niche here, they're bringing me in for a reason, and let's go?
4: Yeah, no, absolutely. Yeah, this team, you know, it's got a lot of good pieces, and you know, I do bring a certain skill set that I think can be valuable coming off the bench and being able to pinch run and maybe get a start here and there against lefties if guys need a day. And that's a valuable piece to have to a team that's hopefully going to the postseason. And so I'm super pumped to fill whatever role the team needs me to fill, and yeah, just excited to do my part.
3: Last thing I ask you about is, what have you noticed about the leadership structure of this group, where there have been a lot of guys that have come in and out of the lineup? You've had significant injuries to key players like Roman Anthony, Garrett Crochet, and Trevor Story. But if this team has continued to progress even in difficult times, what have you noticed about maybe why this group, and given your experience in other big league clubhouses, I mean, why this group has been able to not just, you know, survive that, but now is in this position where they are excelling?
4: Yeah, you know, I'm still new to, I'm still getting to know all the guys and getting to kind of feel out like the leadership side and all that. But something that definitely stands out is just how tight-knit of a group it is. You know, the guys are playing unselfish baseball. You know, it's next man up mentality as far as the lineup goes. And obviously on the pitching side and the bullpen, like, got some really good arms. And so, yeah, I think it's just a bunch of guys that really want to win and are really confident right now with how they've been playing. So yeah, it's good vibes, and yeah, a lot of guys that are doing right things to win ball games.
0: Yeah, I didn't do Red Sox outfielder Eli White right there. So looking kind of an upshot on, you know, what the Red Sox have been able to accomplish, sweeping division leading teams back to back, the defending World Series champions in their ballpark in the Dodgers, three straight games out there, then coming to Fenway and beating the Chicago White Sox three straight games. They've actually defeated Chicago all six times they've played this year. And it is, to me, a surprise that Chicago's leading the Central, but they're doing so, you know, nonetheless. And beating any team six times, all six times you play them, is very impressive, particularly at the big league level. I talked with Willie Abreu, who's been really hot as of late, with obviously the home runs out in the Dodgers series, and then home runs back-to-back nights at Fenway, including two on Tuesday evening against the White Sox.
5: What does it say about this team to obviously have this result tonight, but also, you know, sweep the Dodgers and playing this quality baseball against good teams? What does it say about this group?
6: I mean, you can see that on the game, in the stadium, on the field. I mean, it's just fun play right now. You know, everything is going on our way, so we've been putting a lot of work to, you know, get the results, and, you know, is showing out the results. So we're try to get as much fun as we can, and try to play win the games as much as we can.
5: For you, your home runs kind of got in bunches. What goes right when you're hitting the ball like this consistently?
6: I mean, it's, you know, my body, how I control my body on the plate. Is I'm doing too many movements is when I get in trouble, and when I'm not doing too many movement, I can see the ball better, so I can hit the ball better.
0: Well, you're Abreu right there, and you could point to a lot of different players for the Red Sox success and how they've turned things around over the last month and a half, but a lot of the credit needs to fall at the feet of Caleb Durbin, who has been flat out great for the Red Sox. Let's look at some of the splits. Over the last 30 games for Durbin, he's hitting .296. He has four home runs and 16 RBI, and obviously that correlates with a lot of the Red Sox winning, but he has gotten progressively better. The last seven games for Durbin, .346, and he has one home run, seven RBI during that time frame, and his defense has gotten better and better and better, plus plays on a night-in, night-out basis. It's been a great play on Tuesday night, coming in on the baseball, very low percentage on a bunt and throwing out the runner, very low percentage of success, and he had success in that spot. Tuesday night also included the first grand slam of his big league career. It came early in the first inning, and he thought it might have been his first grand slam, period.
7: That was cool. That was a fun one. Yeah, it might have been the first grand slam I've ever hit in general. So, first one in the big leagues feels good.
5: How would you describe just the way the offense is going right now, and how important it got again to carry that over from what you're doing on the road to here to Fenway?
7: Yeah, just good at bats. I feel like we're suffocating the pitcher, no matter who it is. Even against the Dodgers, like Yamamoto, like we took advantage of what he gave us. You know, he wasn't giving us a whole lot, but, you know, whatever these guys are giving us, we're taking advantage of and putting together good at-bats.
5: What has it done for this group to, again, beat another good team and to have kind of this consistent run where not only are you winning, but you're doing so against some of the best teams in the game?
7: Yeah, I think we're at a point where it doesn't matter who we're facing. You know, to be the best, you got to beat the best. And you know, we doesn't matter who we're playing. You know, we're going to go out there and try to execute, and, you know, you got to beat everyone.
5: For a guy that had to get acclimated to the clubhouse in spring training, kind of hit the ground running, what's important for these guys to get acclimated with the group, and how do you go about doing that?
7: Yeah, it's not easy, honestly. Like, we're people. We're not robots. So just everyone, just make them feel at home. Obviously, they're here for a reason. It's to help us, and we want to make them feel as comfortable as possible.
0: Red Sox third baseman Caleb Durbin right there. Patriots continue their work as they get set for the 2026 season. They'll be off this weekend, return to the practice field on Tuesday. Then it's a joint practice with the Indianapolis Colts before they will play a preseason game against the Colts on Thursday night. The joint practice will be Tuesday in Foxborough. And those are usually much better than the preseason games because you see the starters, you got it in those contests. And so if you can get out to training camp, those are usually the best days to go when you see the joint practice, one against the Colts. And then later this month, they'll welcome the Philadelphia Eagles for two joint practices against the Eagles. So that'll be a lot of fun as well. They were in Foxborough a couple of years ago, back in the Gerard Mayo year. The Eagles came in for a joint practice. So looking forward to that. Patriots right around the corner. Red Sox playing great baseball. Good stuff going on sports-wise. I am Chris Ryan. This has been The Press Pass.
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14: Hey, have you noticed when you buy a computer nowadays, a Windows computer, and you start using it, you are finding a computer just full of bloatware? I mean, crazy stuff. Yeah, okay, great. Yeah, thanks for the McAfee software that's going to be bothering me here for the next how many months? Well, we're going to talk about the standard built-in Microsoft anti-malware software and Norton and McAfee right now. What's the right way to go to keep yourself safe?
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14: Hey, do you remember Joe versus the Volcano, a movie from quite some years ago? A kind of a classic, I guess, here. But when it comes to your computer, some of the bloatware that's installed, and particularly the McAfee pop-ups, man, sounds like an ever-erupting torrent that's coming people's ways. And I saw this week when one of the listeners sent me an email just talking specifically about that. And, hey, what should I do about that? And that was after my newsletter where I have a really in-depth article that I wrote talking about the clash of the giants here, Windows Defender, Norton, or Malwarebytes. And they said, I've had a real problem with McAfee and its pop-ups. I can't even get rid of it. Does that sound familiar here to any of you guys out there? Because, man, it's such a problem. You know, McAfee himself, man, what a history that guy has. And you might want to spend a couple of minutes looking into him because it's really quite the story. But very eccentric creator here. And he was kind of a frontline soldier in the war against online viruses. He did some nice stuff. And then he sold his company, moved on, and moved south. We'll just leave it there. McAfee does a decent job in some ways, no doubt, but it is an old-style piece of software, and it was designed for the type of viruses you had in the 1980s, and frankly, much the same is true for Norton, which is another big competitor, although I like that a fair amount better, and I go through a checklist that you might want to consider looking at in our newsletter where I talk about the pros and cons of each of those, because Norton is certainly a lot better. But, you know, when it comes to McAfee, we're talking about a whole new brand of baggage. It's kind of like having a sharp security guard who won't stop talking about every air molecule that crosses your front yard. Yeah, that's McAfee with its annoying pop-up spam paradising, its unmistakable flair. Yeah, that's McAfee. It just got this crazy flair for exhibitionism. Isn't that quite the paradox, right? Isn't that type of software supposed to sit in the background, do its job quietly, and keep you safe, keep your information safe? Well, now here's a kicker. Many of these pop-ups are not a glitch, but are part of McAfee's design. And you've all been trained to be wary of pop-ups, haven't you? Because of some serious problems with bad guys. He's using pop-ups to get you to click on things. So how do you arm wrestle them into submission? Well, there is an emergency brake that comes as a bit of a hack here. You can dive into your system settings, put those alerts to sleep, look for it online. There's lots of people who explain exactly what to do. And then you can tell McAfee to take a hike, right? It ain't big stuff you're alerting us about. But, folks, isn't that a bit like cutting off your nose to spite your face? Well, it isn't, because you can get McAfee off your computer and do other things that are, frankly, even better. You see, though it seems like an easy fix, you could miss out on important information about your system security. And important not just information, but important actions that the system could have taken on your behalf. So, ultimately, treading off peace of mind versus staying alert, possibly safer, right? Now, if that's not enough, here's another fact. Some of these pop-ups, they're not even from McAfee. It's kind of like Adobe Reader, if you've ever had that before. And there are a ton of pop-ups that come from visiting malicious websites. Well, the site doesn't have to be malicious. That pop-up could be coming from an ad network on a perfectly legitimate site telling you, hey, you got to do updates. So this barrage you get of phishing attempts that are masked as McAfee alerts, that's another problem, right? And so if McAfee is alerting you and you're getting used to that and the hackers have figured out, you're used to seeing McAfee alerts and Adobe alerts, so they're going to pop them up and they're not going to be legitimate, right? It's going to lure really unsuspecting users into some serious traps. So remember, whenever there's an alert that comes through and it's brighter than the Vegas Strip, it's probably not McAfee. It's probably not Adobe. Let's pivot a smidgen over to the other end of the spectrum. I want you to understand if you haven't already. I'll introduce you or reintroduce you to an old friend here now called Windows Defender. It's been around in Microsoft Windows for a few years now. They have continued to improve it. And this fella, let me tell you, it's a strong, silent type. It has been measured against McAfee.

0: against Norton, against many of the other pieces of software that are supposed to keep you safe, and has been found to be very good. And it doesn't give you those pop-ups, doesn't give you all of these bells, whistles, sirens, Vegas lights going off. It just does its job like a well-fed house cat. It scans, it decontaminates, it shields all without much fuss. So you're probably thinking, well, isn't it a little, you know, under the table here, a little shy here to really be effective? Well, in reality, no, because Windows Defender, like its name suggests here, defends Windows, and it does it staunchly. It's looking at the files as they're being downloaded, as you're opening them. It's watching what you're doing as you're going online, like anything that could harm you. So it might not be as adventurous as Norton or as talkative of McAfee is, but it's surprisingly efficient. It really, Windows Defender is kind of the knight in shining armor that you'd love to have on your system. It's already on your system. There's no charge for it, and it is that good. So next time you get buried under the McAfee pop-up avalanche, just ask yourself, hey, am I okay with this, or should I start looking at quieter options? Now, remember, folks, just because it's quiet doesn't mean it's less effective. And I also point out in the article here in my newsletter and on my website a little bit about Malwarebytes, which is, in conjunction with Windows Defender, really all most people need. If you're a business, you might want to look a little further. I prefer some of Cisco's stuff, but it's really, really good. Okay, bottom line here. So make sure you sign up for my free weekly emails at craigpeterson.com. You'll find out a whole lot more about this and a bunch of other fascinating topics every week here. But before we end this today, let's go through a trifecta of actions you can take to dodge some of these pop-up bullets that are coming from legitimate software, McAfee, right? And illegitimate software. First of all, when they pop up, the legitimate ones from your system are going to look a lot different. Microsoft has made so many improvements in its operating system over recent years. And one of them is, if a piece of software is requesting access to something that's considered privileged, Microsoft has a screen, you've seen it before, where it takes over the whole desktop and says, this program, and it tells you what it is requesting permissions to do something. Is it all right to give it permissions? Well, at that point, you still have to think. Because if you were not in the process of installing software on purpose that you know is legitimate from a legitimate source online, you really should say no. Absolutely say no to that screen that comes up. That is not a pop-up. That's the whole screen is taken over. Now, there's a couple other things you got to consider here. One is, the less noisy this new feature is, the better it's going to be for you, because you're not going to be seeing pop-ups and wonder if they're legitimate or if they're not legitimate. So getting rid of some of this bloatware that comes on your computer that is totally annoying. And by the way, you realize that the company you're buying your computer from, you know, whoever the quote manufacturer unquote of that computer is usually paid between $100 and $50, $50 and $100 in order to install all of this bloatware, like the McAfee that comes with it, that says, or Norton too, they do the same thing. It says, hey, pay up, and constantly annoys you, and it's not necessarily great software. One of the things we do for our clients when we install Windows is we remove all of that bloatware. We have special versions of Windows where it's all gone, it's all removed, which is really a great thing. And then the other thing that we have is, when we take over controller computers to monitor them remotely, we automatically turn off Xbox. What business computer needs Xbox on it, right? None. As well as a whole bunch of other stuff. And the less software, we've talked about this before, guys, the less software you have on your computer, the better off you'll be, because there's fewer vectors for attacking you. Does that make sense? All right. So don't install stuff you don't need. Deinstall stuff and you can that you don't need. And you can see those by going into your system settings, go into the programs that are installed, and it lets you uninstall them right there. It's really quite something. And remember, with technology, you got to always stay curious, stay cautious, stay secure. All right. Yeah. Man, it's confusing. It's frustrating. That's, I think, the best word. It's frustrating. And that's why we're here to crack the code with you. CraigPeterson.com. Hey, is your home Wi-Fi driving you crazy with drop connections, slow speeds, dead zones? Don't rip the rudder off the wall just yet, folks. Today, we're going to go over some simple tips to optimize your wireless network. First up here, the Wi-Fi basics. Your router sends out a wireless signal that devices like your smartphones, your laptops, your smart speakers, even your smart TVs use to connect to the internet. But thick walls, appliances, particularly microwaves in certain cases, and interference from neighbors' networks definitely weakens that signal. That's why you get buffering videos, you get laggy Zoom calls, and sometimes it's so bad you get dropped off those calls. The good news here, there are some easy ways to fix the issues. First, find the optimal location for your router. Put it in a central spot out in the open, not down in the basement, not crammed in a cabinet or behind the TV. I've seen all of these places. Elevate it if you can. Keep it away from other electronics. Make sure you're using the latest Wi-Fi generation that you can afford. 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You know, you used to have a Wi-Fi, it was A, B, G, and then they started adding in others like AC, and it was kind of getting a little out of hand. 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Wi-Fi 7 is the other one for you to look at for the fastest speeds, and they make a huge difference. We're talking about you being able to get at least 2 gigabits worth of bandwidth from Wi-Fi 6E. But there's some pros and cons, right? Because there's two types, major types of Wi-Fi bands. Wi-Fi 6E actually adds a third band. Now, these bands are based on different frequencies. You've heard of this before. You've probably seen it if you've played with your Wi-Fi. You've seen the 2.4 gigahertz band, right? That's one of the two types. That's the oldest Wi-Fi. Unfortunately, 2.4 gigahertz, that's the same frequency that your microwave uses. Your microwave is basically a very high-powered transmitter that's sitting there in your home. You ever noticed every time your microwave or your neighbor's microwave gets turned on, your Wi-Fi used to drop back in the day, right? But 2.4 gigahertz is still in use today. 5 gigahertz is the big one, right? That's the one that you probably should be on. We'll tell you the pros and cons in just a couple of minutes here. But there is also a third band here with Wi-Fi 6E. If you're lucky enough to have that, or Wi-Fi 7. Now, the 2.4 gigahertz, this older one, has a longer range because it is a lower frequency. So it can more effectively penetrate walls, glass, and other things. But 5 gigahertz is faster, much, much faster, with more bands, more bandwidth, I should say. And also, the 5 gigahertz side lets you have more devices on it and more networks. So you're not interfering as much with other people's networks in the 2.4. The newer routers let you choose which band your device connects to. And the same thing's true with your computer. If you go into your Wi-Fi settings, you'll see it says you're in the 2.4 gig or the 5 gigahertz. I recommend 5 gigahertz for video streaming, for gaming, close range connections. Use the 2.4 gigahertz for IoT devices, the Internet of Things, things like your Ring doorbells or other devices that you might have hooked up to your network. 2.4 gig, that's probably the right frequency. And it's also good for devices that are further from the router. Next up, get strategic with your network name and password. Give your network a unique name like Peterson Place or Peterson Palace so you can easily spot it. You might want to use your own name, right? Use a strong password, upper, lowercase letters, numbers, and symbols. You don't want people to be able to get onto your Wi-Fi network unless you know really who they are. And while you're at it, change the default administrative password on your router for extra security. Don't make it password 123 either, guys. The hosers already know that one. Now, his problem, the guy I was talking about here, one of my clients at home, had dead zones. If you have areas with a weak signal, you might want to look into mesh Wi-Fi systems. 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So it's a very, very good deal here. 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It has great range and speeds of up to 6 gigabits a second, which is quite something. Eero is one that I have for a long time recommended for home use, E-E-R-O. 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And you can place these mesh units around your home for optimal coverage. 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On average, I'm answering about 6 emails a day from people. But some days it gets pretty busy. And if I get behind, don't expect me to respond right away. Please, please. But I'd be more than glad to give you these names again and maybe even give you better recommendations if you tell me enough about your setup here. Now, for the techie types, you can get some advanced custom firmware like DDWRT. 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It is amazing. 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It's really cool. 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It's quite amazing technology. Wi-Fi 6 and 7 both have this. Use Wi-Fi analyzers if you have to optimize channels, identify congestion from neighbors' networks, consider commercial grade equipment. I use Cisco Meraki It's great stuff because you can, with those, get the best speeds, best range, best security, okay? And send me an email if you want more information on that. I can point you to a few different commercial systems that are not that expensive and some that are really good too, okay? So there you have it. A few setup tweaks and you can minimize your buffering and dropouts and be online. Make sure you sign up right now, CraigPeterson.com. You're listening to Cracking the Code with Craig Peterson. Hey, everybody, it's Craig Peterson, your friendly tech guru, here to unravel the secrets of technology. Today, we've got a mind-blowing tale that's going to leave you questioning everything, especially when it comes to your online privacy. Recently, Wired published an eye-opening article titled 27-year-old code breaker busted myth of Bitcoin's anonymity. It's a doozy. I just had to share it with you. I've shared with you before some of the information that I've received from the Secret Service in some briefings about how they tracked down some of the world's biggest criminals who were online. But I, you know, this is the first time I've seen this sort of thing out in the open. I want you to think, just picture in your mind right now, a hacker lurking in the dark corners of the internet, probably somewhere in Eastern Europe, you know, Ukraine, Russia. A lot of them are actually from both of those. And they're sitting there just kind of smirking because they thought they were invincible. They believed they were using bitcoins for some good old fashioned money laundering. Oh, how wrong they were. Little did they know that bitcoins are not as anonymous as they seem. Talking about a plot twist here. In fact, they're not anonymous at all. When you get down to the nitty-gritty, you see that bitcoins might seem like this impenetrable fortress of anonymity, but that's far from the truth. In fact, the blockchain technology behind bitcoins keeps a record of every transaction, a public record of every transaction, every single one. And as our hacker friend discovered, just one stray clue can lead authorities right to your doorstep. Talking about busted anonymity, right? Well, you might say, but Craig, isn't the whole point of using cryptocurrencies like Bitcoin to stay anonymous? Well, my friend, that might be their perception, but it's not the reality. Bitcoins, like any currency out there, have a trail, and that trail can be traced if someone is determined enough. So if you're planning on funding some shady activities using Bitcoin, I think you really want to reconsider here, because it's not anonymous. And the way they usually track people down is, well, you have to spend that Bitcoin at some point, don't you? What good is it in having Bitcoin if you can't turn it into either hard currency, like, you know, cash, or you exchange Bitcoins with somebody else, right? At some point, it has to effectively hit a bank. And some of those Bitcoin banks, of course, have been hacked. Hundreds of, actually billions of dollars have been stolen in those. So if you have Bitcoin, you might want to double check, make sure your account's all safe, right, and up to date. But when you have the Bitcoin and you want to buy something, you are going to do what now? Send a fraction of a Bitcoin to buy a pizza? Pizza places now really aren't accepting it. It's kind of funny because the very first Bitcoin transaction was to buy pizza, and it was multiple Bitcoins in order to buy that pizza, because Bitcoins are not actually worth anything, right? It's like our hard currency. You look on the dollar bill, $100 bill, and it's backed by the full faith and credit of the United States. Okay, it's only worth what someone will accept it for, right? That's what it's worth. It's not worth by itself anything at all. That's true with cryptocurrencies. So when you spend that Bitcoin, you now have set up a trail. Because again, remember, the thing about cryptocurrencies is there are these ledgers that are shared ledgers, and 50% of the ledgers have to agree that that particular transaction occurred. That's how you can verify them. That's why it takes time to spend Bitcoin. That's why, because all these ledgers have to update and then agree. And that's why they charge you if you want to spend your money, if you will, to spend your Bitcoin, because that also has to be processed. And that also goes through these ledgers. I saw a look at the amount of electricity that was consumed just in having a transaction with Bitcoin and how much that ended up costing. And it was in the tens of dollars, and depending, it can be a whole lot more, okay? So when these people spent that money, when they spent that Bitcoin, or when they bought Bitcoin, and then now the Bitcoin that they bought, they're going to share with someone. So you've got a transaction there when you bought them.
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3: The nation has a new top law enforcement official. I'm Angelo Bavaro, Fox News. President Trump's nearly doomed attorney general pick, Todd Blanche, squeaked through Senate confirmation overnight after a last-minute Republican lifeline.
4: His narrow confirmation comes after Senator Bill Cassidy backed him, and it was a key vote after Republicans Susan Collins and Lisa Murkowski sided with Democrats to oppose him.
5: On this vote, the yeas are 50, the nays are 49. The nomination is confirmed.
4: Blanche is reacting, saying, "I am deeply honored by the trust and confidence President Trump has placed in me to lead the Department of Justice as our great nation's 88th Attorney General."
3: Fox's Madeline Rivera. The Senate also advanced a bipartisan interim spending bill, which helps avoid a government shutdown. President Trump says he's planning to appeal to the Supreme Court after a lower court ordered the halt of construction on the White House ballroom.
6: Federal appeals court affirming 2-1 that whether, quote, a massive ballroom should be constructed is for Congress to decide and not a matter for executive self-help. And it cites the Constitution as assigning Congress, not the executive, the responsibility to decide proposed changes to the physical design of the White House, and that in order to move forward, the Trump administration must obtain Congress's authorization. Well, President Trump blasted the ruling on Truth Social, saying, in part, quote, "We are presidents elected by the people of the United States of America and have many rights, including the right to fix, renovate, secure, protect, and beautify the White House grounds, which has been built and rebuilt and renovated and re-renovated, prepared, and simply made better."
3: Fox's Chanley Painter. Former President Joe Biden's prostate cancer has spread to other parts of his body. That's according to his son Hunter in a new interview with the BBC. Hunter also said the cancer is causing his father pain, even as he continues to speak out on public issues. 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
6: On August 4th, 1962, Marilyn Monroe died. 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
33: That's speaking of certainty, that's a certainty.
34: And if you don't hear back promptly, just call back and leave another message because perhaps something got lost in the translation.
33: You know, where it's all electronic, you know, voicemail and all of that. I've been speaking for the past couple of programs, and I want to make mention of it as kind of an intro into the examples I want to give. Because Lou, as many people might not realize, but it's fully recognized, most people have not saved enough.
34: Mm-hmm.
33: That's a fact.
34: Yep.
33: For a variety of reasons. And suddenly one year turns into another. Suddenly it's retirement. And you look back and you say, wait a minute, I only have a couple of hundred thousand or less. Or I didn't save what was the expectation, what I expected to save. So therefore, folks, as you will hear, you need to make the most of what you have. So really, the fact is, with our guaranteed income payouts in retirement, and Lou, I hope I state this accurately, we can make your retirement assets work as if they're double. Does that make sense?
34: Yeah. Well, it doesn't make sense, but it's something that people should perk their ears up for.
33: Right. Well, let me put it in a different perspective. We talked about it just a little while ago. If the suggestion is to take no more than 3 or 4% from your assets as an income withdrawal,
34: mm-hmm.
33: and there's no guarantee that you won't run out of income, depending on your age, you can take 8 or 9% from that same asset, and you will never run out of income. That's essentially making your retirement assets or your retirement account act as if it's double mm-hmm. the amount. That's what we're able to do. And, you know, I want to mention, I started to make reference to this. I want to go over some retirement mistakes. It helps put all of this in perspective. And here are the retirement mistakes. Taking out too little for fear of running out of income.
34: Right.
33: And our programs don't allow you to take out too little. And you'll never run out. And, excuse me, here's the other issue. Taking out too much too soon.
34: Mm-hmm.
33: And especially if the market is in it's called, oh gosh, I just had it in mind, when the market drops in value.
34: Yep.
33: And you still have to take income out.
34: Yeah.
33: That can be deadly and very financially catastrophic.
34: Sequence of returns.
33: It's called, by the way, it just came to me, that's called adverse sequence of returns.
34: Mm-hmm.
33: In other words, the market has dropped. And you still need to take it out. And even if the market is holding and you're in the market with your assets, if you will, you can be kind of cavalier and say to your wife, you know, honey, we'll just live and do whatever we wish. By the way, that's also a recipe for running out of asset. Yeah. And then the other is relying solely on the stock market with securities.
34: Mm.
33: As I said earlier, that's fine to be in the market, but it has also been suggested, as I've said earlier in the program, you should be in the market with no more than you can afford to lose.
34: Right.
33: And if you feel, I can't afford to lose anything, then seek out the alternatives. And that's what we provide, the guaranteed alternatives via this program. And it's, again, our fixed index program.
34: But this is a pretty simple equation. Why would you accept risk in the market for half the income that you could possibly have with total security in the market?
33: I think that puts it very simply. You have to ask yourself.
34: That's what we're talking about here.
33: There's another question to ask yourself. Mm-hmm. Why would you?
34: Why accept the risk for half the income?
33: And all you have to do is essentially give a call and seek out. In fact, I'll give you an example of something. Here was a client. This was a little over a year ago. They had sold a property, and they had $500,000.
34: Mm-hmm.
33: Folks, this is not a program where you have to have $250,000 or more or $500,000 or more before calling in or asking to be seen. Whatever the asset is. It just so happens, Lou, that many people are calling in with multiple six-figure amounts and even seven-figure amounts. And I'll get to that in a few minutes. But here it is. The individual called in. We met and said, Steph, I've been listening. I have $500,000. I don't need it right now for income, but I want to keep it safe and no volatility and no risk. And in a little over a year, Lou, the $500,000, as of our speaking now on air, is $552,000.
34: Oh, boy. Very good.
33: Okay.
34: Yeah.
33: Now, someone can say, well, that $500,000, mine is worth more in the market. Well, it might be. But you're accepting all the risk and all the volatility.
34: It might be today. What about Friday?
33: Here's something on a lower scale basis. This was a. By the way, this is an attorney who heard my program. We got together and he said, "Steph, I like what you're saying. I'd like to test it out."
34: Okay.
33: So he said, "Here's $100,000." This was literally a year and a few days ago. We just had the anniversary date of the program. The $100,000 went in just a tad over a year ago, and the current value, and it's real value. If he were to die, this is what would be paid out to beneficiaries. $100,000 went in. It's now a little over $111,000.
34: Very nice.
33: Very nice.
34: Yeah.
33: You know, it's not gangbusters. It's not designed to be.
34: Pretty good.
33: It's pretty darn good, quite frankly. And when he recognized this, we had a little review. He said, we're going to get together. We're going to put this together. And because he's still in practice and a few years to go, and we can provide much more safety than to what he's been accustomed, and then the guaranteed income to replace his earned income.
34: Nice.
33: So whether you have $500,000 and in a year it's now $552,000, whether you have $100,000, as a matter of fact, this was rather dramatic. We used a slightly different program, and the $500,000 for another client became, with the bonus and the growth, $500,000 in 1 year became $568,000.
34: Wow. That's amazing.
33: Plus, if the individual wanted to draw out income, almost $50,000 a year income for the rest of his life.
34: Wow.
33: How's that?
34: That gain is locked in. He'll never give that back.
33: As you're listening, folks, and you hear this and what I'm stating, my apologies, sincerely. As you're listening, if you were to say, well, let's get together, Steph, I'll show you the examples. Mm-hmm. I mean, it could be someone in the state of Georgia. It doesn't matter. There are no names involved.
34: Yep.
33: I'm just giving you the number and the results. And I think they're pretty good, if I can editorially comment.
34: They're excellent, but the real impact comes when you see it over your numbers and your financial situation.
33: Good point. Mm-hmm. How does all of this apply to you mm-hmm. and your assets and your situation? Exactly. As a matter of fact, you know, just as an aside, I saw my note on something I wanted to bring up today. I met with one of our listener couples, and I'm working with them, and they were concerned about keeping it all safe and secure, and they expect to continue living in their home for the rest of their lives, and they also have one son, and I said, well, I think what you should do, since your very lovely home represents your more significant asset, you should take steps to protect it. Folks, this is a note to all, if you will. Whether you're in Florida or Massachusetts, this is more Massachusetts related. They suggested that they explore an irrevocable trust to protect the home, place it in there, and with a five-year look back, and they're in reasonably good health, mm-hmm. after 5 years, the home will be fully protected. So they said, well, Steph, can you suggest an attorney? And I did, and they're considering it now. So anyone listening out there, if you've been thinking or you'd like to get together, discuss your financial matters, if you will, mm-hmm. but in addition to that, maybe better protecting some of the assets that you have, you might be well, most people will be well served with a revocable trust, mm-hmm. which you can change during your lifetime. But depending on the circumstance, an irrevocable trust might be very beneficial to preserve the asset and make sure it's going to be there for, if you will, legacy purposes. So those of you out there who would like to get together, or just to, and I'm not an attorney, but I'm pretty adept at discussing revocable trust, irrevocable, not as an attorney.
34: Right.
33: I want to state that clearly, but as a suggestion, and then individuals, Lou, can pursue it further. Mm-hmm. So, again, a word to the wise is sufficient.
34: But it's good to go to the attorney with a better idea of what you need and what's involved.
33: Exactly.
34: Yeah.
33: Yes. So I wanted to, it was something that was fresh in my mind literally this week from a brief meeting.
34: It's time. Yeah.
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33: 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You'll have our contact information. And as soon as we come back, I promise, I will get to some more actual client examples.

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0: And you know what was just mentioned? When you do have financial security and peace of mind, Lou, it can be a happy retirement.
2: It absolutely can be.
0: And a very fulfilling one. Speaking of fulfilling, I want to give another example. I've used this often, but I like it. It's, again, these examples that I'm providing are real. They're actual, and they're very simple. And we use our financial tool.
2: Because the planning is simple.
0: The planning is simple. Again, how much do you need? When do you need it? And I mean, it can be beyond that, but for most people, that's their basic concerns and goals.
2: Once you eliminate the two biggest and basic threats of retirement, which are losing money in the market and running out of money in retirement,
0: there
2: once you eliminate those, planning becomes very simple.
0: It is, because you won't lose money and you'll never run out of income.
2: Right.
0: In fact, I should be so inundated I can't meet with everybody that's calling.
2: Because the biggest hurdles to planning your retirement is, how much money am I going to have?
0: Yes.
2: How much is my money in the market going to be worth 5 years from now? No one has the answer to that question.
0: Or tomorrow.
2: Or tomorrow. Or the day after tomorrow.
0: Or the day after.
2: And the second biggest question is, how long am I going to live? How long does this money have to last? Nobody knows the answer to that.
0: Nobody
2: either.
0: Knows. So, but again, we make sure that those won't be concerns going forward. It's that simple.
2: Eliminate the questions.
0: In fact, speaking of happy retirement, there was a gentleman was doing quite all right from an income standpoint with his wife, and he was just around age 70, 71, and we met, and he said, "Steph, we're doing okay, but we want to travel, and there's not enough right now income for travel. We want to do things for the grandchildren." And I said, "Great." He said, "Steph, we have $300,000 right now. What will that provide?" And I showed him how the growth would occur. But what was the major concern? More income.
2: Income, right.
0: And with that $300,000, this was going back a year plus ago. But I bring it up. It's simple. It's straightforward. That $300,000 is now providing a little over $24,000 per year for the rest of his life.
3: he has now over $2,000 a month, Lou, coming in over and above their regular expenses to travel and during their younger years when they're healthy and to provide surprises and do things for the grandchildren. How's that for a happier retirement?
2: With no threat to the security of their retirement.
3: That's right. It's going to be, no, that's right. That it's
2: theirs.
3: It's that guaranteed, I'll call that in essence a guaranteed paycheck.
2: Yes.
3: If you will. But it's always going to be there.
2: Mm-hmm.
3: And what have they been doing? They've been traveling.
2: Good for them.
3: Yeah. Knowing that it's bought and paid for, so to speak. They know it's going to be there.
2: And they know their retirement is secure otherwise.
3: Yes.
2: They have this money as discretionary funds because their retirement is secure.
3: Yes, that's the term. We've provided discretionary funds on a guaranteed contractual basis.
2: Mm-hmm.
3: Another one is that I've used for quite a while. Well, quite a while now. This is not his name, but we've dubbed it the Frank example, who ended up, this goes back even a couple of years ago. I have so many that are more present, but some that I like in particular. And he was age 71, and he sold his home, paid off bills, and he had $225,000. And along with his pretty decent Social Security, he needed more income. And he said, Steph, I've got $225,000. I can wait a year, so he needed to defer, but after 1 year, I need income to start coming in.
2: Mm-hmm.
3: On a traditional basis, if I hadn't met with him, what would be the suggestion? Take no more than 4%, and I'm being generous.
2: That's generous.
3: 4% out each year of $225,000. Lou, that's about $9,000 a year.
2: Not much.
3: Not much. Maybe. No guarantees. Guess what he has been receiving? $21,000 per year. Folks, that's almost close to a 10% income flow that he will never stop receiving for the rest of his life.
2: Big difference.
3: Big difference.
2: And by the way, with that extra income, he's more secure than he would have been otherwise.
3: Of course.
2: So again, why take half the income with less security?
3: Half or less.
2: Half or less with less security.
3: Lou, that's why I'm particularly on today's program, focusing on examples. Because people can relate.
2: Yep.
3: Whether you have $100,000, $300,000, $225,000, what is the concern? Whether it's to live a better life, to do more traveling, to pay bills which are getting more and more expensive, people need income. And we have the financial tools that allow that to be.
2: It's a pretty simple question. Would you settle for half the income with less security or double or more the income with absolute security for the rest of your life?
3: Absolutely.
2: This seems like a simple question.
3: And the older you are, the greater the income we can provide because the percentage that you can take out on a guaranteed basis will be greater. Now, let me give an example for someone who's age 68.
2: Okay.
3: $200,000 was deposited into our program, and this individual is having, because being a bit younger, $15,000 a year lifetime.
2: Hmm.
3: Not too bad.
2: No.
3: A little bit less per year, but to be received over more years than someone who's age 71.
2: Right.
3: So that proves you're younger. In fact, speaking of younger, I want to give this example. I don't want people to think, well, you've got to be close or in retirement to work with Steph. Here's an individual who's age 54, a female. In fact, she had made a couple of additional contributions into our special fixed index program, and she ended up getting, now here she is at age 54, getting depositing $150,000 that she had. And she said, I'd like to look at this by age 65. What will it be worth for supplemental income? So she's age 54, about 11 years to go. For income purposes, her account will be worth, for income purposes, guaranteed $350,000.
2: More than double.
3: From which she will be able to take $25,000 a year as a supplemental income for the rest of her life. For the rest of her life. So think about that. She put in $150,000. In 6 years of income out, she'll have received back what she put into it. And then she's in very good health. Hopefully it continues. She'll probably be able to take that out over the next 30 years.
2: Same asset, different planning, vastly different results. Yeah.
3: Hugely different results. Folks, I wish, again,
2: with guarantees, with contractual guarantees, with security, with absolute certainty.
3: Right. Thank you. To reinforce
2: that. Not guesses.
3: Yeah, these are not guesses. It's not hypothetical. It's not, well, this is what we expect to have and hope to have, guaranteed to have. Mm-hmm. That's the difference.
2: At a minimum.
3: Could be even a little bit more.
2: Mm-hmm.
3: But the results that I've been giving as examples, Lou, I think people can identify with them.
2: They should.
3: I want to change a little bit. I want to go to another example, and I'm going to take a little bit of time with it. And it's for those listening who have more than, let's say, the average amount of assets saved.
2: Okay, yep.
3: Okay. And then hopefully let me know when we have, let's say, the last 5 minutes of the program.
2: Okay.
3: Because I want to talk about highly appreciated assets and what we can do with those individuals who have highly appreciated assets. Could be real estate for the most part, could be highly appreciated equities, and they just need the continued income, especially if it's property. But if they sell the property, they're going to be forced to pay capital gains. And folks, wait till you hear, because our examples, our programs will even provide, if not all, a good part of what you need to pay the capital gains, and you end up with 100% of the sale proceeds. We'll get to that.
2: Wow.
3: But before doing that, I want to give an example. This is a very recent example of the additional planning, but it goes back to almost 2 years ago.
2: Okay.
3: One of my listeners called, and by the way, folks, all of what I'm bringing forward, these are actual. Mm-hmm. Not something that sounds good, or I put some numbers together to impress you. These are actual examples.
2: Mm-hmm.
3: So an individual gentleman called, and to put it very simply, not everybody has a few million dollars they don't need.
2: That's okay. True.
3: This gentleman, because of pensions and other income sources, had a very comfortable retirement income. But he also had, at the time, almost $3 million in the market. This goes back a little less than 2 years ago. And he had listened to my program for a while. He called, we got together, and he said, Steph, I'm going to take $1.8 million and put it in your special fixed indexed annuity program.
2: Mm-hmm.
3: I want to make sure it's going to be kept safe. And then he kept almost another million in the market.
2: Yep.
3: Not that he wanted to lose, but that million or a little bit less did pretty well in the market the way he had it. But also, without any risk, with no volatility, up to this past July, which would have been still under 2 years, the original $1.8 million became close to $2.5 million.
2: Boy.
3: With our program, without risk. Not too bad.
2: No, pretty substantial, actually.
3: Pretty substantial.
2: Yeah.
3: From 1.8 to just a bit under $2.5 million, and he was very pleased with that. Okay. Unfortunately, he recently passed.
2: Hmm.
3: It was unexpected. And what he had done with me, the concern was that he wanted to make sure that his two adult children would be the recipients of what he had set aside,
4: right,
3: and give them a base, like a financial base, if you will, in addition to what they're doing themselves,
4: right,
3: but a financial base, knowing that it would be there no matter what. So, am I making this clear so far?
2: Mm-hmm.
3: Okay. So, what he basically, and he had a direction in the trust that the children would hopefully work with me, which there were two children, two adult children. And each adult children now, as I said, the 1.8 became almost 2.5. And then there was another million plus in equity accounts. So the children from the equity accounts had a significant upfront amount on which they could rely to take care of outstanding bills, et cetera. What each of the children did, along working with me, we put $1.3 million for each child in our special fixed indexed account. Mm-hmm. And they're, as I said, they're currently in their mid-50s, 56 or so. And because they both have income from their own sources, and I won't belabor this, I'm getting to the end, how this is working out for them, mm-hmm. and the satisfaction that the father would have knowing what he's provided for the children. Okay. So we're going to defer for 3 years. In other words, a little over $1.3 million for each child in their special fixed index account.
4: Right.
3: At the end of 3 years, on a guaranteed basis, each child will receive, for the rest of his and her life, $107,000 a year. For the rest of each's life without giving up the asset.
2: Amazing.
3: Think about that. By the way.
2: Mission accomplished, by the way.
3: Mission accomplished. And by the way, assuming they have reasonably good health, they will have 30 years of this income coming in.
2: Yep.
3: That totals to each of them receiving from the original 1.35 contribution, that actually comes out to, I just had computed it, I believe it comes to, yes, excuse me, assuming they go into their early 90s, which is likely,
2: right,
3: they will receive on a guaranteed basis $4.5 million each.
2: Pretty astounding.
3: As a supplemental retirement base income from their deceased father.
2: At a minimum.
3: Mm-hmm. I think that's a pretty good story.
2: Contractually guaranteed.
3: By the way, that's why I started out by saying not everyone has a few million dollars they don't need.
2: But the numbers are proportionate.
3: And by the way, if someone is under age 80, we can, and they don't need their asset for income, but they want it for legacy purposes, overnight, we'll make sure that whatever is contributed is increased by 50% for legacy purposes. So if you have $100,000, all overnight it will be not only be able to grow, you still have access to it, but 50% more growth for legacy purposes overnight. So $100,000 becomes $150,000. $1 million becomes overnight, regardless of health, by the way, regardless of good health or poor health, the $1 million becomes $1,500,000.
2: And as always, you forgot my favorite part.
3: I know, you bring it up. And that favorite part for Lou is whatever growth occurs each year, 200% of that growth will be added. It's double the growth added for death benefit legacy purposes. And by the way, no fees involved.
2: Amazing.
3: Folks, think about what you hear on this program. Where have you heard of income examples, asset protection examples, legacy examples, such as we're providing here? But really, it's great to hear. It's good information. But really, it's only relevant if you follow up. We get together. Again, no fee to get together and discuss. And look at what are the solutions for what you want to accomplish. If it's income from your traditional methods of income, we can probably double it and make sure it's always going to be there. It's for legacy, for the next generation, for the grandchildren. I gave you a couple of examples of what we can do. But examples are great. They're wonderful. They're informative, as I said earlier. Mm-hmm. But unless you and I explore what can be done for you, they remain as, wow, that's pretty good information. But let's get together.
2: All right, we just passed your 5-minute warning.
3: Oh, Lou, what happened to the clock this morning?
2: I'm sorry, it's going fast.
3: Oh my, I just never envisioned. Well, I did mention, for those of you who have highly appreciated assets, and I've been receiving calls, Lou.
2: Good.
3: You have a multi-unit building. I'm just not going to go into actual details. You don't want to deal with tenants, toilets, and trash any longer. You don't want to deal with
2: all
3: management.
2: All the hassles of being a landlord.
3: Yeah, to being a landlord, management, and all of that. But if you sell the property, it's going to be subject to capital gains taxes, maybe depreciation recapture. You won't have enough left net. And then you've been relying on the income from that property.
2: Right.
3: Well, reach out to me. Let's get together. I can show you how to sell that property. Receive, depending on, again, depreciation, how long you've held it, and a few other, considerations, be able to duplicate or better, or close to duplicating the income that you've been accustomed to, which you've been accustomed from that property, without having to worry about management and tenants, toilets, and trash.
2: Continued income without the hassle.
3: Guaranteed income without the hassle. Mm-hmm. So, and because of a unique program that we have, being able to find, if not all, most of the funds you need to pay the capital gains taxes. I know, well, quick example, how much time do I have?
2: About 2.5 minutes.
3: Okay. Quick example. Gentleman called me. I've used this before. He had $450,000 in the market. And he said, I don't want the ups and downs of the market anymore. I want income. I don't want to deal with the market. But he said, if I sell my $450,000, I'm going to be subject to $40,000 in capital gains taxes. Mm-hmm. So here's what he did. He sold the $450,000. We put it into our special fixed indexed annuity, protecting the principal with a 10% immediate bonus or enhancement. That means his $450,000 was immediately worth $495,000. And there, so next year, when the capital gains are due of $40,000, he's going to withdraw the $40,000 from his account. And he still, even without the growth, he still has more than with what he started. And an income for the rest of his life of a little under $40,000 a year.
2: The program essentially covers capital gains taxes.
3: In this case, it covers the capital gains taxes. Mm-hmm. So if, folks, all you need to do is reach out. Lou, again, as always, you're an integral part of what we do. So thank you.
2: I can't stretch the clock, but I do okay.
3: I guess you do pretty well. Ladies and gentlemen, reach out. You'll have our contact number as the end of the program now approaches. Thank you for listening. We'll be with you next week with another episode of Income for Life Planning. Stay well and safe.

0: Listen as Clay Travis and Buck Sexton recap another week of exposing hypocrisy and fight to protect our freedom. This is Clay Travis and Buck Sexton. Sound off.
1: Welcome, everybody. Clay and Buck kicks off right now. Oh, boy, what a show. What a day. Michigan's Mamdani wins the Democrat Senate primary. This Al-Sayed fellow, Abdul Al-Sayed, is victorious against his challenger, Haley Stevens. And we will have that discussion. We'll talk about what this means. There's some other primary results that are certainly worth us spending some time on. Mr. Clay Travis is continuing to make the rounds on media elsewhere as his $10 million WNBA franchise expansion challenge is catching fire. And some people very upset at the observation of reality that men are better than women at roughly equivalent levels, meaning college to professional or maybe even high school to professional in a lot of different sports. This is controversial, even though that is the basis of why we have men's and women's sports separated, right? We don't have a men's and women's SAT, but we do have a men's and women's basketball team and league, etc. There are reasons for this. There are reasons for this. We shall discuss that. Yes, sir. There you, Clay, if you're not on YouTube, you're missing out because he's wearing a blazer today, which means he's probably doing some mover and shaker stuff. Were you just hanging out with the CEO of Goldman? What's going on here?
2: Apologies for being like 30 seconds late. I was on with Piers Morgan. Things got heated.
1: Travis here.
2: As things often do. With the debate over men and women sports, they actually had a guy on the show who was refusing. Piers really does do a good job of questioning. And he got a left winger on there and he said, "Hey, would you acknowledge that steroids are, for instance, an issue?" And the guy kept saying, "Well, I don't care at all about men and women's sports. I think this is a huge distraction. There's nothing to it." And Piers got him to admit that he cared about steroids and cheating in baseball in the Olympics. He said, "Wait a minute. Why do you care about fairness in competition as it pertains to that, but you will not acknowledge any issues in men and women's sports?" But it was the very end of the show. So this went over. Rand Paul was on as a guest. And so I legitimately sprinted over here. Thank you for bringing us in right off the top. But if you're watching on YouTube, I got to adjust my chair here in a minute, too. But if you're watching on YouTube, you're getting to see me in a sports coat and a button down, which I rarely wear on this

0: not in Michigan, and this may well decide the United States Senate control, because I think Mike Rogers is going to beat him. I really do.
1: Well, I would also like you to know, everyone, that the timing is fortuitous. I believe we have Mike Rogers joining us today on the program, Clay, to chat with us about this very important Senate race, which, of course, people are going to look at any swing state like Michigan, Wisconsin, Pennsylvania, Georgia, look at these places and the election results and extrapolate, rightly or wrongly, what this means for the big 2028 election. And I'm not trying to freak any of you out, but Clay and I have already been mentally preparing ourselves for this. The next presidential election cycle basically starts in January, and we are in August, meaning that this is going to be a thing, my friends. There's going to be a battle royale among the Democrats. We're going to see something happen. Who is the heir apparent for MAGA? Seem to be the vice president, but some people think maybe there's something else afoot. We'll get into all this. So, Clay, just a brief overview. I want to dial into the Al Sayed thing, too, who has let everybody know that his Instagram algorithm is very focused on OnlyFans models, which we can play that clip for you in a little bit. I'm just going to tell you something. Don't tell your wife, my Instagram is just all these OnlyFans models in the algorithm. Don't do that.
0: This is going to be a rare situation where you will hear me defend Abdul El Sayed. That is probably a sign that he is looking at a lot of pretty girls on Instagram. I got to be honest with you. Every time somebody comes out, and I think I've said it before too, like my Instagram algorithm, Buck, this is not going to shock you. It is all like sports, and
1: dude,
0: then
1: I know what it is.
0: It's sports.
1: Don't worry,
0: girls.
1: I know. What
0: like
1: your
0: if
1: Instagram,
0: I go, if I go into the algorithm, I'm just being honest with everybody. It's sports and pretty girls. Now, what I actually think is the most crazy thing about this Instagram algorithm in general, I don't know if we've talked about this on the program, the AI fake pretty girls are now starting to wipe out the actual pretty girls on Instagram. Buck, it's to the point now where I see a pretty girl, I can't even tell if it's a real person or if it's just an AI bot creation of a pretty girl, which is now funny.
1: Yeah.
0: The competition for pretty girls is not other pretty girls primarily on Instagram influencing. It's whether it's actually a real person or not.
1: Again, not coming down hard on this one way or the other. I'm just saying, guys, don't announce for no reason that your Instagram algorithm is just beautiful women in lingerie, because, you know, your wife or your girlfriend doesn't really need to hear that. But back to the election results here. We're talking about Mr. Al Sayed and what this means. I'll give you a little preview. I think Clay and I are going to, as often happens, we never do this beforehand. I think it's just because while we agree on a lot, we have just somewhat different dispositions and perspectives on the world around us. I think he thinks Al Sayed is toast against Mike Rogers, and I am worried.
0: Well,
1: and I am concerned.
0: Here's what I would say. Yes,
1: I don't want to do this right now, but go ahead. Go ahead. We've got to hold it.
0: I don't know that I would say toast. This is going to be a super close race, right? Michigan, we said yesterday, a Senate candidate from the Republican side has not won in Michigan since the 1990s, who's a Republican. So this is going to be a tough battleground race. But I am very optimistic.
1: Very optimistic. You sound like my dad calling who's going to win the football game Sunday. It's clearly going to be the Giants, but I mean, maybe the Cowboys. Like, okay. You know, having a little two sides there.
0: I mean, it's going to come down to 2 points one way or the other. It's going to be 51-49 one way or the other, I think.
1: So we're going to dive into that certainly some more and what this means. But Clay, I want to set the table a bit with what we are seeing right now and in this primary and what's going on. Five states held primaries yesterday. Okay. Kansas, Michigan, Missouri, Virginia, and Washington. By far the one that's getting the most attention, as we've already discussed, is the very narrow defeat of Haley Stevens by Abdul Al Sayed. So it was a 1 percentage point difference, 15,000 votes over 1 million cast. That's a big deal. The Democrats, the other races are not really, I'm trying to skip through to just the ones that we care about. Rep John James, who is Trump backed, is now facing off against Benson for the governor's race in Michigan. So that will be interesting as well. So you got a governor's race with a Trump-backed candidate on the Republican side who's got a real shot. You've got Kansas, the governor's race there.
2: nothing that's really getting that much.

0: much attention. And you know, the Washington has a top two primary system, so we'd have to spend some more time on that. But the broadest takeaway here, Clay, I think, is you have this continued rise of far left candidates within the Democrat Party. There is clearly a trend here. The trend is not definitive, but the trend is real, and I don't see it slowing down anytime soon.
1: Well, I think what it represents, and this is the analogy that I would draw. I think what it represents is in 2022, there was such frustration with Joe Biden and the way that the 2020 election went and COVID and everything else that I said I expected there to be a red tsunami. And you got it a little bit in New York and you got it a little bit in Florida, and the House did flip, but
0: oh, no, we got it big time in Florida. It just didn't wash around the rest of the country.
1: But that's correct. And a reason why it didn't ultimately wash around the rest of the country was Democrats had been strategic and they had helped to elevate the further right candidate in all of the Republican primaries. They were actually out there buying ads to support right wing candidates. And so as all of this played out, I think in a very significant way, Republicans overreached in 2022, and that cost us in a bunch of otherwise close environments. And we didn't get the same result in Florida and New York on the East Coast that we got in much of the rest of the country as a result. And frankly, a lot of those 2022 races, you go back and look, incumbents basically won everywhere. And Democrats won a lot of really close races that came down to the very fine margin. And so as a part of all of this, I think that what you may see is Democrats angry, frustrated, furious over 2024 and Trump. And so they're actually going with the farthest left wing candidate, which may not play very well at all, Buck, in the general elections.
0: So one thing, a couple of other names that come up here. Donovan McKinney, Clay, Michigan's 13th congressional district. He defeated incumbent Sri Thanadar, who some of you might be like, who is that guy? If you see him, if you see a clip of him, you'll be like, oh, that guy. He has had some viral clips in the past, but this is a DSA endorsed guy. Donovan McKinney was a Democratic Socialist endorsed candidate. So he's now probably gonna win that seat. I know it's just one congressional seat. Rashida Tlaib easily won. She smoked her competitor. So anyone who thinks, oh, the squad is not over. The squad is still thriving. And then in the state legislative races of Michigan, Kansas, and Missouri and Washington, you had a number of explicitly DSA. Now, I understand that's just, if you don't live in those states, you're like, they don't really affect me. But it's a little bit of the farm team for congressional seats, right? That's the JV before the varsity of the national level. And you had a whole bunch of Chris Gilmer, Isaiah Harris, Jimmy Lapp, Sean Scott, Jalen Scott. You had a whole bunch of people who are DSA endorsed who won. Now, they have to continue to win. This is just a primary, but you know, you're not seeing Democrats walk away from the DSA thing. And Clay, you got Bernie Sanders out there saying things like, oh, we can't judge, far left streamer Hassan Piker by saying America deserved 9/11. He belongs in the party. He belongs in the party more than James Carville. This is what you're hearing from people who are very prominent voices among Democrats. So they're making plenty of room for the ultra progressive commie maniacs.
1: Yeah. And look, I think in Wisconsin, I think Republicans have a really good chance of winning the governor's race there. In fact, Republicans are favored to win because it looks like they're going to nominate Francesca Hong. Now, to be fair, in the markets out there, Michigan is still favored to vote for Abdul El-Sayed. But I laid it out yesterday. I think he's got major issues with Jewish voters. You mentioned John James, who's going to be on the program again soon, the Republican nominee for governor in Michigan. He's a black guy. Why does that matter, you might say? Well, El-Sayed has got issues with black voters. They overwhelmingly voted for Haley Stevens. Now, maybe some of those guys and gals are going to come back into the big tent now that El-Sayed is there. But I think he's going to struggle in the Detroit area. And, Buck, I'll just say I know the state of Michigan really, really well. Everyone who lives remotely in a rural place, there are still some old school Democrats in many of these rural locations. man, they are not going to show up and vote for Abdul El-Sayed. And these are, I'm not talking about the diehard, dyed-in-the-wool political people. I'm talking about just your regular, hardworking people out there in Michigan. I think they're going to show up and they're going to vote for Mike Rogers. Now, it's going to be close because Michigan is a 50-50 state, and we know they could run Big Bird and he would get 48% of the election vote right now in Michigan, because Democrats show up and support Democrats no matter who is actually on the ballot. But I am very optimistic that Mike Rogers can win. We will ask him about all this at 2 p.m. Eastern when he is going to be on the program with us.
0: I feel like I can't really argue with Clay effectively right now, because when he's wearing a sport jacket, he's so much more authoritative. You know, usually he's wearing sandals and an old t-shirt. This is why you got to check out the YouTube channel, everybody.
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0: Clay and Buck, in addition to the Michigan primary results that have come out, the ongoing discussion surrounding Abdul El-Sayed is going to be super intriguing, if only for this reason, Buck. This guy is crazy left wing, and the turnout didn't actually end up being that huge in Dearborn. I wonder how many people in Michigan are really going to respond very well to him saying that he didn't want to celebrate the Ayatollah of Iran being killed, which, can we pull that audio again? Because I believe it was leaked. I know we talked about it back then, because there were too many people that were upset that were going to be voting for him. Like, this is pretty radical. When a terrorist gets killed, and the Democrat candidate says, hey, there's too many people that are going to be upset, so we shouldn't talk about this. I just think that's going to be a hard putt to sink in Michigan.
1: I would like to come back here and explain, Clay. I think I have insight into the incredible political strategy Democrats are going to use for Abdul El-Sayed. I think I know their playbook. Let's come back and talk about it here.
0: Ah, fun.
1: In just a minute.
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1: To Clay and Buck, and we are making sense of, well, trying to make sense of what Democrats are showing the country with this primary that just happened. I know it's just a primary, but it's also almost mid-August, or soon to be mid-August, and we'll take whatever political stories come our way from them, where the things are going for the midterm or how things are looking at this stage. Also, Clay Travis all over the place. Some people loving, some people not so much loving his $10 million offer of the boys sports team beating the women's WNBA. Was it the champions? The women's champions. WNBA champions, right?
2: Although if they wanted to put the all-star team out on the court, I would have the same outcome. They could pick the 12 best and put them onto a team to compete, and it would be the same outcome. And honestly, so Buck, I think I could probably take it to eighth grade boys because I think the best team, it would have to be the best team of eighth grade boys. But I think a really talented eighth grade boys team would demolish the best WNBA players.
1: Yeah. No, I went to a high school that was in the third like division of the New York City Catholic School League. So we were like the C level, I believe, for basketball. The A level would actually produce people who like went on to the NBA. You know, there's like a number of NBA players that have played in that. This is New York City Catholic school. Some of them have a couple thousand students. They're really big. I just bring it up because there were ninth graders who could throw it down. Like there were ninth and 10th graders who were dunking. And to me, that was just like, I was like, wow. Okay.
2: That is pretty. I mean, look, as soon as testosterone hits, and any of you who've raised a boy know what I'm talking about. Your kid goes from a little boy to a young man almost overnight. Voice changes. They can suddenly jump a lot higher. They got armpit hair. They got a mustache growing. It's a different species in many ways.
1: So we got this Abdul Al-Sayed guy. I want to return to this theme throughout because it comes up in a few contexts, Clay. The very complicated political strategy the Democrats are going to deploy for this midterm. The short version is they're going to lie. They're going to lie about what these candidates believe leading up to the election, what they've said in the past, what observable reality is about the policies that they support. I give a shout out here to my friend Michael Malice, who in response to Steve Hilton responding to former Transportation Secretary Buttigieg, and we'll pull this clip. Buttigieg is out there on some podcast, one of the long form podcasts. He's out there talking about how we just need to raise taxes to build trains. Steve Hilton, our friend, who is running a very, very solid and serious campaign for the governor of California, responds to Buttigieg. Of course, that's ridiculous. That's not true. We've spent $200 billion or something in California and have like a couple miles. I think, no, not 1 mile of track laid. That was the exchange. But then Michael Malice chimes in online. He's a very smart guy and an unusual and interesting thinker. He says, no, he knows. Buttigieg knows that he's lying. And I actually think we need to understand that. That doesn't mean that Steve Hilton is doing is not necessary. Yeah, of course. Point out the incorrect thing. But don't think that the Democrats are surprised when you point out what they're saying isn't true. The whole point is that they're lying. And this Al-Sayed guy, they're going to say, Clay, whatever they have to say as this gets closer. Here's an example. Here's Abdul Al-Sayed saying that ICE is really bad. We need to get rid of ICE. Play 10 here.
3: ICE has nothing to do with the southern border. That's Customs and Border Protection. I believe in a secure border. I also believe in immigration enforcement. But I also believe in not shooting Americans in the back of the head and the face while you're trying to do it. And maybe it's because I've served in government agencies. But once a government agency like that is told that it has impunity to do the worst things and violate the highest law of the land, which is the Constitution itself, I don't think you can reform or retrain that. I think we need to start from scratch. And ICE is not very old. It's 15 years younger than I am. It was starting. It started. It was a bad experiment. It's been weaponized to do the worst things, and I think we need to abolish it and start from scratch, perhaps going back to something like the INS, which for a very long time very capably enforced immigration policy without, of course, shooting Americans and violating our civil liberties.
1: Now, there's a lot of problems with what he says here. First of all, we didn't have 10 million people plus just flooding the country in a four. I mean, we've gone through completely unprecedented open borders thanks to the Biden administration, which even a lot of Biden people have basically admitted at this point, Clay. But here he's saying that's abolish ICE. That's what this guy has been saying. As the election gets closer in Michigan, don't be surprised when on CNN they're giving him the opportunity to be like, you really mean reform, right? And he's like, yes, I'm calling for the reform of ICE because I believe in borders. They're just going to lie a lot.
2: Yes. And they're actually going to be encouraged to lie. Look, I think Bakari Sellers is a moron. He's a CNN analyst. He's come after me on men and women sports before. He tweeted yesterday, can someone close to Francesca Hong just advise her to focus on grassroots activities in Wisconsin? No more national media interviews. Just put a lid on that. Why? Because she's going to say what she actually believes and get questioned about it. And if they can hide her from the media and just have her doing grassroots events without aggressive questioning, then they can pretend she isn't a radical. And they will now pretend that Abdul El-Sayed is not in any way a radical, even though the evidence overwhelmingly shows that he is insanely radical. In fact, we've got a clip here at the end that I wanted to play. Did you play Cut 10? Is that the one you just played? A lot of what he is saying, in fact, when we can get this ad, let's see if it's not in yet. I just sent it to producer Greg. The National Republican Senate Committee is already running an ad that is up on the air right now. I texted early on in this campaign. I tweeted that the best thing that could happen for Michigan Republicans was Abdul El-Sayed ending up the nominee. And people got mad at me. In fact, the Michigan I even said that Michigan Republicans should consider go to vote for Abdul El-Sayed. This came down to about 15,000 votes. He basically only won because of how well he did in the University of Michigan and Michigan State University campus votes.
1: Can I give you one person who agrees with you very, very, yes, very strongly, beautifully agrees, brilliant, Clay Travis, but you know that better than anybody, Clay. Great news for the Republican Party, Trump writes. El-Sayed, a communist loser who hates Jews and Israel, is the projected winner in this race with the socialist. As usual, the polls were way off on this one. She was not expected to do nearly as well as she did. Now the Democrats' crazy policies will only get worse. So Trump sees this very much the way you see this.
2: Yes. And he's right. And look, this is going to be a race that if Republicans can win Michigan, that flips a Democrat seat. There is no math by which the Senate would be in control or in danger. And so I think this is going to be really significant going forward. The money that is going to pour in is going to be incredibly impactful. And Buck, this will also matter in the governor's race. Again, I don't know very many people are talking about this. I think having John James, who is a great candidate, already been elected in Congress, him campaigning as a black guy alongside of Mike Rogers when Abdul El-Sayed has been struggling immensely with black voters in Michigan, I think that's going to help. I do think that that's going to send a message of who the normal candidate is. And
1: you think John James is going to be able to take away from the expected black vote for the Democrat in that race? Because I
2: remember,
1: do not.
2: It doesn't take very much. The same thing that I would say about Jewish voters. We got a lot of people that are listening to us that might not have been traditional voters. This guy refused to condemn after the attack in Southeast Michigan in Oakland County. I know everybody just immediately forgot about it because the guy who was trying to attack got shot. He said, hurt people do hurtful things. I'm paraphrasing him. After a crazy Muslim terrorist tried to attack a Jewish school, he said, hurt people do hurtful things. Like, that's the response to a terrorist trying to kill Jews in Southeast Michigan. People remember Jewish voters in particular. It's going to be an interesting decision for them.
1: So, Clay, if you recall, we had some discussions here on the program after October 7th and you were thinking or you were making the case that there would be a, now we can get into what's the definition of major, but a major shift in the Jewish vote once October 7th happened and they saw that all of the people who were either cheering it or downplaying how horrible it was publicly are on the left and Democrats. Without nobody on the right after October 7th, not a single person of any significance anywhere in politics and media was saying, oh, Israel got what it deserved, or oh, it wasn't that bad, or whatever, right? This is the result of the oppression of the Palestinians. It was all Democrats, all the left. The difference in the Jewish vote from 2020 to 2024 was about 3 percentage points.
2: Yeah.
1: And I told you they weren't going to switch, even though, because I grew up in New York, and I know, it's funny, I grew up in New York surrounded with a very, I mean, the largest Jewish population anywhere in the country. And right-wing Jews and I always saw eye to eye on everything. And the left-wing Jews, I was always like, what are you guys? But they're very, you know, there are their issues. They will stay with those issues. And they're, it's more, their sort of Marxist leftist leaning is more important to them because they tend to be also less religious than their Jewishness in many cases. Politics overrides their identity as Jews.
2: Let me just make a little bit of a distinction. That I think does matter. And I think I'm going to now put myself into the mind of a Jewish Democrat voter. Kamala is married to a Jewish lawyer. I think she could nod to Jewish people and say, I am one of you. They all knew that she had married a Jewish lawyer. And so the chirping out there, if you're 85-year-old Jewish woman, you could think to yourself, okay, but there's crazy people in the party, but Kamala married a Jewish man. She's with us. I do think it's going to be harder to say to the average Jewish voter, Abdul El-Sayed, who will play a couple of these cuts for you, who refused to condemn a synagogue attack and who has said that Israel is an apartheid country. I think it's harder to distinguish to be like, well, he's married to a Jewish person.
1: I'm telling you, I know. I know these people well and grew up meeting the left wing Jews. I knew them well. I grew up around them. I lived in New York for almost 40 years. Think of it like the Bernie Sanders Jews. Bernie Sanders, right? There's the, there's the conservative Jews. You know, there's your Dave Rubin, Ben Shapiro, you know, all these right wing Jews that are friends of ours. And we know, you know, Mark Levin and all these. And we agree with them on all this stuff, right? We agree with them on the Constitution, the country, the Republic, all this stuff. Then you have these left wing Jews who are like the Bernie Sanders Jews. I'm not talking about the centrists I'm talking about the left wing Jews. Bernie Sanders is going to say vote for Abdul El-Sayed. He's already said it.
2: Yeah.
1: That's what I'm saying. He's already given them the all clear. So he's saying vote for Abdul El-Sayed. And I'm telling you, the Jewish Democrats in Michigan are going to be fine with it. So I don't think that that's going to be, if you're looking at who's going to make the difference in Michigan, white working class voters.
2: I mean, they're not voting for Abdul El-Sayed. I'm confident of that.
1: Well, but that would be great news. I'm just saying I'm worried that they're going to get caught up, Clay. When I say they, again, guys, please don't say, I'm a truck driver in Michigan and I listen to you guys every day and I know this is all garbage they're peddling. Yeah, you know, because you listen to us talking about what? You're right, by the way. It's going to be a super tight race. It's going to be with single digit percentage points between Abdul Sayed and Mike Rogers. Mike will be with us in a little bit. Within that, you're slicing the onion very thin to know who the difference maker is. I think it's going to be people concerned about cost of living. That's what I think is really going to be the difference, not some deep ideological divide.
2: My concern is turnout. Oakland, the reason why I point to Jewish voters, typically whoever wins Oakland County, that's the more wealthy county north of Wayne County in Detroit, usually ends up winning the state. And a lot of Jewish voters are there. But turnout would be my biggest concern. Let me tell you, my also concern is that you don't have enough testosterone in your life.
0: News, politics, sports, and a little fun thrown in there, too. Clay and Buck, it's a whole vibe.
1: A According to the FBI, a break-in occurs every 26 seconds on average nationwide. 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
4: In the 1990s, there was nowhere Bruce Willis could go to avoid the celebrity spotlight until he discovered a tiny mountain town. 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
5: I've never been one who's starstruck. I wouldn't walk across the street to meet a movie star, but I liked his TV series, Moonlighting. I love Die Hard and some of his other movies. Bruce Willis is here. That's kind of fun.
4: The small community welcomed the celebrity, but soon realized that Bruce Willis didn't just want to live in Haley. He wanted to transform it.
5: We kept hearing that a corporation named Ixnay was making offers to buy some properties right on Main Street, and we couldn't find out who was the force behind Ixnay.
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0: Welcome back in, Clay and Buck. We're going to come back, and I promise we're going to make you laugh because we got a bunch of different audio clips of people being upset about me trying to put together the most inclusive trans women's basketball team of all time. Men who identify as women. We are going to try to have our own WNBA franchise, and that has upset some people on the left, including a Minneapolis news anchor who delivered a stern dressing down of me on Minneapolis television. And you are going to really enjoy this. Seeing the video is even better. So we will play with that in a minute.
1: We got to put it up at Clay and Buck. Yeah, the video is Clay feels very chastened. I'm going to tell you, Clay feels chastened by the whole thing.
0: And you know what? It's funny. I was watching that video, and I just thought to myself, one of the most amazing things about making an argument publicly is you think, we were talking about this off air, who are the best people who could respond to your public argument? What arguments could they make? I think about this all the time. The counter argument, the counter punch, if you're a boxer, is often more devastating than the actual punch. And this woman is legitimately, I think, the person I would pick to attack me if I had to pick someone to attack me. So you guys will love this. I promise. It's going to be a lot of fun. We will also, again, newly elected Republican Senate candidate Mike Rogers scheduled to join us. And this doesn't happen very often, Buck. One of my friends growing up is running for Congress, and we'll find out if he gets in tomorrow. He's going to join us. I've known him legitimately my entire life. So you can ask him if he's got any embarrassing stories he wants to share about me from when we were little kids.
1: Oh, no, we're definitely going to do that. That's coming up.
0: A lot of fun. Next 2 hours. Hang with us.
2: Looking for normal in a crazy world? Clay and Buck have your back.
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0: Listen as Clay Travis and Buck Sexton recap another week of exposing hypocrisy and fight to protect our freedom. This is Clay Travis and Buck Sexton. 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
1: Welcome back in, Clay and Buck, hour number two. We are having some fun rolling through the program, and we appreciate all of you. So, WNBA has been in a bit of a pickle, Buck, since Sophie Cunningham said men shouldn't be able to play in women's sports. The entire league has fallen apart. You've had coaches coming out and saying that they think that men should be eligible to play in the WNBA. The league itself can't manage to figure out what a woman is. You now have, and we're going to have some fun with this if you haven't seen it, you now have a French man who is identifying as a woman that is averaging 20 points and 20 rebounds per game, and his clips have gone viral as he has said that he would love to be able to play in the WNBA. I saw all of this absurdity, and as I often do, I think one of the best things you can do when you hear an absurd argument is actually accept the premise of the argument and accelerate it. Let me explain what I mean by that. We could have on this program a expert in the difference between men and women, and he could come on or she could come on and they could say, hey, men have way more muscle. Men are taller. Men are stronger. Men are faster. Men process way more oxygen through their lungs, and they're able, as a result, to jump higher. All of these things we know to be true. And responding to absurd arguments like men should be able to play women's basketball with factual-based arguments sometimes works, but a lot of times it just gets lost. I'm pretty good at recognizing absurdity and taking more absurdity on top of it and getting a great deal of attention for it, which is what I did when I said, hey, I think a boys' high school state champion would beat a women's WNBA champion, Las Vegas Aces. And in fact, I will put $10 million on that game. The winner gets $10 million. The women's WNBA has not responded to that at all. The Las Vegas Aces have not responded to that at all. It has since gone viral. Every website basically that covers politics and sports has written about this. The tweet itself got over 10 million views. Lots of Buck boys high school coaches have reached out to me and said, Clay, we would love to be in this game because they believe that they would be able to win, and they would. The reaction has continued to pour in. Last night, someone tagged me in this, and I saw it, and Buck, I could not even keep a straight face as I was watching it. But there is a Minneapolis newscaster who was really upset with the fact that I put my $10 million challenge. This is K-A-R-E, Care 11 TV in Minneapolis. I don't know much about that station. I imagine you have not regularly.
2: I don't think anyone who lives outside of Minneapolis does, to be fair.
1: But maybe you're in Minneapolis, and maybe this is your preferred television news network. This woman named Jana Shortle decided that she needed to make a monologue.

0: show monologue as she finished the program, Minneapolis, I got served by Jana. Listen.
1: The entire world of women's sports is facing the debate within its own leagues of who should get to play and who should not. And a voice that often shouts loudly in that debate is a right-leaning outlet owned by Fox News called Outkick Sports. And today its founder took to a new stunt, one that really makes no sense if Outkick is really concerned about caring about women and women's sports. So Clay Travis, he's the man behind Outkick. He announced today he's offering $10 million to the winner of a game of basketball between a high school boys team of his choosing and the WNBA defending champions, the Las Vegas Aces. I thought to myself, why? But obviously the answer is because he thinks it is so impossible for any group of women, let alone the best in the game, that they could ever beat younger and more inexperienced boys. It's a thinly veiled sexist joke, revealing the actual truth of how he and his organization feel about women's sports. It's not about caring about them. They think women's sports are a joke.
2: Okay. Oh my gosh, I wanna jump in. I wanna freak out here. Clay. She misses the entire point, which is you and me and everyone who is with us on this are trying to defend women's sports by showing the absurdity of what her side is proposing, which is that men do not have. We are going back to the core reason. Like I said, we do not have a men's and women's SAT sit down, right? There's a reason for that, because our assumption is that men and women can take the same standardized academic test and let the results fall where they may, because men do not have an ingrained advantage. Now, some of you are going to say, well, like, women do better in verbal and men do better in math. Yeah, but we're okay. Okay. Plenty of ladies get 1600s. Like, it doesn't matter. In sports, it would be a massacre. It would be at the high school level, boys and girls sports not separated, professional level, Olympics, etc., boys and girls not separated. It is the disillusion, or the dismembering, I should say, or kind of both, the dismembering of women's athletics all at once. And this person is mad at you for pointing out that the left wants to make a full-scale mockery of women's sports by allowing men to crush women in athletic competition by saying, I am you. I am the same as you. I'm sorry, but this is the thing. This is what you deal with. I not that I have to rush in here to defend your honor, but that was the dumbest takedown I've seen in a long time. And I've seen a lot of dumb takedowns.
0: So she said that this was a thinly veiled sexist joke. I wrote down that quote as I was listening to it. No, because if we said the WNBA should play against the NBA, everyone would recognize the NBA would win. If we said the WNBA champ should play against a male college champ, everyone would recognize the men would win. You have to go down to the high school level in order to even find anyone who will argue that women could be competitive. Now, I think the boys, the reason I put $10 million out, I think the boys would win by 40 or 50 points. And the illustration here is that not even grown men can dominate women's athletics. Adolescent boys can. And so if you want me to go to eighth grade, I think there are probably a lot of eighth grade boys teams out there. As soon as the kids get the mustache, testosterone starts to flow. There is a big gap developing rapidly between men and women. So
2: I think an eighth grade team is going to have, there are plenty of women in the WNBA who are over 6 feet. Some are over 6'5". I think an eighth grade team would have a tough time. High school, I'm with you 100% because that goes up to 18-year-olds. They would get smoked. But eighth grade?
0: I coached against some eighth grade boys. I think those kids have 6 kids already. I mean, I'm telling you, some of these 14, 15-year-old boys have full beards now. I could find eighth grade basketball teams that would beat the WNBA. The point here is not that this is demeaning to women's sports. It's that the only reason women's sports exist is because men don't play them. Because otherwise you would have a unisex league and no women would be able to play. So when I get attacked like this, by the way, there's a couple of other funny clips. Did you see the clip of the French woman? Producer Ali, I'm going to give you.
2: We got to be clear here. The Frenchman. It's a Frenchman. It's a French dude. Okay.
0: Buck, that is a bad bitch if I've ever seen one on the basketball court. You need to see this dude who is 6'3". He's averaging 20.

0: points and 20 rebounds a game in the French Pro Leagues. Producer Ali, I'm going to give you the most difficult booking challenge of your life. I'm sure this dude speaks French. Can we get the French women's basketball all-star on? Outkick talked to him via DM, Buck, and he said that he would love to play in the WNBA. So he is dominating the French women's basketball league. It would be transphobic of the WNBA not to let this man who identifies as a woman play in their league. And Buck, he would wreck them. If you haven't seen these clips, we'll share them at clayandbuck.com. You can go to Clay Travis. I shared a couple of them. I couldn't stop laughing, Buck. He had an and one. For those of you who don't know, and one is when you get hit as you're potentially scoring a basket and you get a free throw plus the basket. So it's a 3-point play. He had an and one play where like he pumped his fist to celebrate. I must have watched it 20 times because I could not stop laughing over him. This dude, I mean, this is a dude, like he's pretty ripped. This is just a dude just dominating. He's got a ponytail, just dominating these random French chicks. He's averaging 20 points and 20 rebounds a game, and he's probably a decent pickup basketball player at your average Y, right? I mean, you watch this guy. He's not playing above the rim. He's not leaping out of the gym. He is a decent male athlete in that he's not obese, and he can run up and down the court, and he is just wrecking these chicks.
1: And I think it's worth noting that by focusing in on this and giving Julie Tetart, his due on this issue, the WNBA should be excited about this prospect because their claim is that their official or the consensus view of the WNBA is that what you're doing, what you're suggesting, is somehow disrespectful. Okay, if it's disrespectful, then show the respect for Julie Tetart of playing in the WNBA.
0: Yes.
1: And see what people really think of this. And see how they feel when the inevitable happens.
0: Sometimes you have to follow people down the woke rabbit hole and follow the logic of their argument and say, okay, let's do it. And basically that's what I've done. By the way, we got a couple of funny ones. Here is Alex Marlowe.
1: Wait, why don't you hold it until I want everyone... Tell everyone that's to come back idea. And hear. Why don't we give them a little tease here? You've got a lot
0: that's
1: of
0: good.
1: Funny
0: we got
1: clips
0: some
1: here.
0: More funny ones. By the way, I also point this out. Stephen A. Smith is, in making these arguments, more and more people are coming out and just saying, we can't allow this to continue, right? Reasonable, rational guys. Yes. I think black, white, Asian, Hispanic, everybody who's a dude out here is just like, this is absolutely crazy. And you might say, okay, where does this matter? Again, what I would continue to reiterate is, as soon as you know that a politician will lie to you, as soon as you know that they are lying to you, you cannot trust them. You might even agree with some of the things that they say otherwise, but you cannot trust them. This is table stakes for me. If they'll lie to you about this, what else will they lie to you about?
2: Common sense never sounded so good. Clay and Buck owning the airwaves.
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0: All right, Clay, I said that we would have some more people on this issue talking smack about you. So who was next up in your list? We had to have Alex. Oh, no, sorry. This isn't talking smack. This is high-fiving you. We already had the smack talk.
1: Yeah, we played the smack talk from the guy. The woman looks a little bit like Egon Spengler. And no offense to the red.
0: Both harsh and true.
1: Egon Spengler, rest in peace. I think he's passed.
0: Harold Ramis, yes.
1: These are positive takes. I haven't heard these. Alex Marlowe, cut two, fire away.
2: Clay Travis of the Clay and Buck Show and Outkick has a cool offer where he wants to pay WNBA champions $10 million if they can beat a boys' high school basketball team. And if I was a WNBA, I would take this up because I think they probably could, actually. So he wants to pick the team, and he says that it'll be whatever proceeds go to charity. Get the Las Vegas Aces against a boys' high school state title team of my choice. The Aces win. I'll give them $10 million. This is genius.
1: It is genius. But he said he thought the women would win. That seems like a bad take.
0: Well, Alex. Alex is an astute, right-thinking fellow. I think he's calling the wrong winner of the game there by a mile.
1: I'm surprised he's signing up with Egon Spengler's take. Matt Walsh, not surprisingly, he's all in. Cut three.
3: You'll see more inspiring athletic performances at any random bowling alley on a Tuesday night than at the WNBA All-Star game. It's certainly clear that any decent boys high school basketball team in the country could destroy the best WNBA team, obviously, which is why Clay Travis just made this announcement, putting his money where his mouth is. Quote, I'm upping my offer $10 million for a head-to-head basketball game between the defending WNBA champion Las Vegas Aces and a boys high school state title team of my choice. If the Aces beat my team, I will give them $10 million. Now, there is precedent for this kind of exhibition match, and it ended precisely how you would expect. As we mentioned before, a few years ago, the U.S. women's national team, the World Cup champions at the time, lost by a score of 5-2 to a youth team of 15 and 14-year-old boys from Dallas in a scrimmage match. It wasn't even close. The teenagers outplayed the women throughout the match. That's how you get to a 5-2 score, which counts as a blowout in soccer.
1: Couple of messages here for me, Buck. One of my friends was a star football player at Vanderbilt, and he's listening, and he just texted. When I was at Vandy, my roommate was dating the point guard of the women's basketball team. They were preseason ranked in the top 10. We started talking trash. They challenged us to a game with referees the whole bit. One of our buddies was 6'7". We put him on the baseline guarding the pass in after a basket. The girls couldn't get the ball in. They would just throw it up. We would intercept it, dunk, and roll the ball back under the baseline, repeat and rinse. We were not basketball players, just good athletes. I don't think they got the ball past half court. They quit at halftime. Top 10 women's college basketball team just playing against a bunch of dudes who were on the Vanderbilt football team. With referees, yeah. The whole bit, not on video, but I know this guy well. I hadn't heard this story before, but he's listening, and he just texted me that.
0: I'll tell you this: having scrimmaged with women at the on the Amherst College, which is a D3 school, very small school, but the women are like they're better. They would beat you or me easily, even in our prime, in horse, for example, which is just a straight shooting competition. They can shoot well. But when you add the physicality of a strength and speed into a full-scale basketball game, it gets ugly for them really fast. Just the, you know, it gets ugly for them trying to play defense.
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1: Welcome back in, Buck. A lot of emails. I just read a text message from a Vanderbilt football player talking about playing against the Vanderbilt basketball team when the girls were top 10 and the fact that they couldn't even get the ball to half court and stopped. This is from a former NBA employee, and here's what he writes. I worked for an NBA team that happened to also have a WNBA team. This is not uncommon now. I signed a non-disclosure agreement when I left, so I want to share this anonymously. The women's team sent out a message to the organization. They wanted some men to scrimmage the women. A group of about 10 of us signed up. Some former high school athletes, some just casual athletes, mostly weekend warrior types. The men beat the women so bad, this is a WNBA team, that the coach had to call the game off. They just used the guys for drills. I appreciate how you're bringing this ridiculous thought of men and women competing together in sports to the public. But I do think a lot of guys out there have done this where you scrimmage against a top college. This is WNBA team competing against just random guys, and the random guys put together started to crush them. This is, by the way, Stephen A. Smith. The public conversation has shifted in a major way because the absurdity of men and women's sports is finally being acknowledged by everyone. Cut four, Stephen A. Smith just tees off on the idea.
2: This is not about being anti anything. This is about being pro girls, pro females, pro women, pro ladies. You can't be a male born a male, transition into female, and think that you should have the right to compete with women. Not in basketball, not in football, not in boxing, not in the UFC. Hell, not even in tennis. It's an aberration when you find somebody like a Serena Williams serving 25 miles an hour. That's ordinary for Djokovic. We got to stop this. We got to stop acting like somebody that's speaking up on behalf of girls like a Sophie Cunningham, like a Riley Gaines, are scourges of the earth. You are Cheryl Reeve, the head coach of the Minnesota Lynx. That is an irresponsible thing to do. You are a coach for a female basketball team. Do you not think that the females are being screwed over if they have to compete against an individual born as a male? What are you talking about?
1: So, a lot of screaming there, but it is the conversation that is now into the public zeitgeist in a substantial way.
3: He's correct. I mean, he's obviously correct, which I think is one of the reasons why, well, he maybe is forceful on a lot of points, you know, like the next big contract extension for a QB or whatever. But he's very forceful on this because he is absolutely spot on. And it's interesting. We're in a time where to say the obvious and true thing is now a point of bravery for sports media. It's rare in sports media to see this on this issue. So, you know, credit where it's due. I would note, just as an aside, Serena Williams, who could serve pretty close to 130 miles an hour, which is faster than the 105, although I would claim these days I could probably get it up to 110 that I could serve. Nonetheless, Clay, she would get, in her prime, absolutely dismantled by any of the top 500, which is basically the U.S. Pro Tour in its totality, or I'm sorry, the global men's tour in its totality. You don't really get, people don't really focus on rankings beyond that. They don't know the players, they never see them. And I would argue, I think probably most D1 tennis males from a like substantial tennis program,
1: I would say
3: absolutely smoke her in her prime, and she was the most dominant female tennis player of all time.
1: Yes.
3: And she would not be able to beat a D. And that's tennis, which is far less of a contact sport than basketball or, you know, some of these other things we're talking about. So,
1: amen. Yeah. We got a bunch of calls, by the way. People have been waiting a bit. Dale in Johnson City, Texas. Fire away, Dale. What you got for us?
4: Hey, man. Buck, Clay, thank you all for doing what you're doing for female sports. I've been coaching select softball for a really long time, and this needs to be something that is in the forefront, and it needs to stay there until it goes away, until we squash it and make it go away. I've read both of your books. I've got both of your audio books. I just, I can't thank y'all for pushing this as much as it needs to be pushed, because from coaching girls from the age of 6 all the way up till they get to middle school, till they get to high school, this is just, this is ridiculous, and we've got to stop it.
3: Totally agree with you. First of all, thank you so much for buying our books, respectively, which are Balls. That's Clay's book. You guys know that. And Manufacturing Delusion, How the Left Uses Brainwashing, Indoctrination, and Propaganda Against You. That is my book. So, you know, we're coming, but we both deal with the trans issue. I have a chapter on that deals with the trans issue from a psychological manipulation point of view. Obviously, Clay delves into that in Balls in detail. And Clay, I would just also add to what our esteemed caller just raised to our attention. Imagine you're a dad.
1: Yeah.
3: In high school, and you're watching, and maybe you've taken your girl out. You know, I'm not a girl dad yet. Maybe one day, you know, we're hoping to expand our family, but I'm not a girl dad. It would be great to be one. You're a boy dad 3 times over, but not a girl dad. But so we're going to put ourselves in the girl dad shoes for a second, just because having a kid and how much you care about that child's welfare and everything else. I can just only imagine for some of the dads listening, who I know we have dads listening who were taking their girl to travel practice for soccer or basketball or whatever, and so proud of all the progress she's made, and you know, maybe she made state select, and maybe she got recruited by an NCAA program somewhere or whatever. And I can just imagine being that dad on the sidelines when your daughter is, let's say, a senior who's already gotten her, you know, given her letter of intent and all that, and she's going to go play basketball at, you know, some program, some great NCAA program. She's super excited. And some 6'5", 220-pound guy with long hair is shoving her around in the paint and, you know, using the elbows a little too much. I think as a dad, not only would you be outraged and want to throw up, I feel like you'd want to physically intervene and be like, you can't do that to my girl. I'm just being honest with you. I think that your defensive instinct as a father would kick in, and you're like, this is a man who is using his physical strength against my girl on the, you know, in a sport. Now, I know it's not assaulting her, but, you know, it's, I think that the protective instinct would kick in there for any of the dads. I don't know if any of you want to weigh in on that, guys, but I can assume girl dad, I'd be furious.
1: I think about that. Not only that, Buck, I mean, think about what happened with Leah Thomas. He changed in the female locker room.
3: Yeah.
1: In addition to winning an NCAA title, think about how much you protect women's locker rooms, women's spaces. They let a dude with male genitalia walk in and put on a women's bathing suit and win an NCAA title and get dressed with all the girls in the locker room. I mean, this is crazy town stuff. And I want to give a shout out to parents out there everywhere, including my wife. Like, my 15-year-old this summer, Buck, has had 6 a.m. lifts every morning just about during the summer. So he's had to be at the gym at 6 a.m. My wife has gotten up at 5:30 a.m. She has driven him to the lift so that he can be there with his team, football team, doing lifts at 6 a.m. in the morning. How many moms, dads, grandmas, grandpas, brothers and sisters have gotten their daughters, the girls in their families, to early morning swim practice at 5:30 in the morning, early morning soccer practice, early morning basketball practice, working as hard as they possibly can to be elite at their sport. And then some dude parachutes in and wins a championship. It's immoral, right? Like, leave aside the competitive aspects of this. It is, and you want to talk about empathy and kindness? Why don't you think about the girls who put every ounce of their self, challenge and the amount of effort and energy that it takes to be good at anything on a high level? People come after Riley Gaines sometimes now. They're like, you only came in fifth. Fifth in the country at swimming. Or is anybody out there listening to us hardly fifth best at anything in the world? Do you know how hard it is to be fifth best at anything?
3: Think about the girl, Clay, who got third in that race. I'm sorry, who got fourth, rather, in that race and would have been a bronze medal were it not for the guy in the contest, it goes all the way down.
1: Because this guy ends up winning first place and wins an NCAA title. And again, I just think it's a profoundly huge issue. And the argument they make is not even that it's not unfair now at this point. They try to make that, but they largely sidestep it. It's just, it doesn't happen that often. Why do you care?
3: Oh, yeah.
1: That's the argument they go to now.
3: Which is tactical retreat. They're not conceding anything. They're not being honest about anything. It's essentially, it's almost like in the public square pleading the fifth. Oh, I'm just not going to, let's not talk about this right now because they don't have enough villagers with pitchforks and torches.
1: Why do you even talk about this?
3: Yeah. There's a lot of that going on. So look, they meaning the Democrats. I don't mean they as in like plural for an individual. They have decided that this is something that is extremely important to the Democrat Party because, and this is key, Clay, people are willing to humiliate themselves publicly over this.
1: Yes.
3: It's very hard to get people to be willing to humiliate themselves over politics unless it is an essential element of belonging to the political tribe. Right. Unless it is your show of it's, you know, it'd be like wearing the horsehair whatever. It was like a hair shirt back in the day to show your obeisance to the greater faith. This is like a religious act for them. And that's why they're willing to look like such jackasses.
1: And also, it's a foundational element of the entire identity politics worldview that they have created. If you pull that support structure away of men are not actually women, then the entire trans agenda collapses. So they can't just have guys who want to wear dresses. We had this when we were growing up, Buck. They were called drag queens, and everybody knew they weren't women, but they would parade around and they would dress up in dresses. And, you know, RuPaul, I think, was the most famous drag queen. They never claimed to be women. They were just men who dressed up like women. It made them happier. Not my thing. But if that's your thing, okay. They didn't require that we lie and say something that we knew to be untrue. And this is just a logical extension of left-wing thought. You've pointed it out in the context of you're starting to hear a little bit of, oh, well, you should just be willing to date these people because they're actually women.
3: Oh, yes.
1: If you're straight. That's a bridge too far right now. Right now, they're trying to get you on the bridge by saying, these are women. They should be able to play basketball just like every other woman. And then to your point, it eventually leads into why do you not want to sleep with these people? You're transphobic. No, I just like girls. Right. And again, this thing collapses all around.
3: You're getting to the underpinning, the foundational element of all of this, whether we're talking about sports or locker rooms or pronoun usage or anything. The foundational element of all of this is a lie. And the lie is that trans women are women. Which is, by the way, not only a lie, it should be offensive to women.
1: Yes.
3: Meaning it should, the appropriation, dare I say, of femaleness for someone's delusion, you know, because you grow your hair out and have nails, now you're a woman. Really?
1: I can tell you this.
3: No man thinks that a woman who takes testosterone and like has a weird voice and, you know, cuts off her boobs is a man. Not a single one. None of us are like, oh, you're a bro now.
1: We would never let them speak for us. And this is where my wife is really outspoken on what you're saying. She said part of being a woman is recognizing that you might get raped when you go to get in a car late at night when you're 16 years old walking home. Like there is a unique aspect of growing up as a woman to just give that away to a man who jumps in at the age of 24 and is suddenly like, I'm a woman. Hear me roar. I'm going to put on a dress and high heels. Oh, we women, we have like, to me, it's insulting. It's woman face. First of all, because you're just play acting. They cosplay so much more aggressive. Why do they act like 14-year-old girls in their, you know, bedroom, like kicking their
3: legs
1: around.
3: Well, that was the Dylan Mulvaney thing too, which is you're a man pretending to be like a 14-year-old girl, which this is the whole thing is very weird and it's very, very dark actually. All right. We're going to come back into this conversation, get your talk back.
0: Looking for normal in a crazy world? Clay and Buck have your back.
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0: Welcome back in, Clay and Buck. 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All borrowers must qualify. Not a promise to make a loan. David in Virginia, quickly, you're a dad of three girls, travel soccer. You worry about boys showing up.
1: Well, yeah, I don't so much worry about it. I'm fed up with it. I'm tired of being told to keep quiet. And, I mean, I've got a D1 potential, and nine times out of ten, whether I'm in, you know, Richmond, Williamsburg, or Charlotte on any given weekend, I'm scanning the sidelines to see if my daughter, who's a goalie, is going to get hit by some dude. And I'm tired of being told to be quiet about it.
0: Amen.
2: We're with you, my friend.
0: 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But that's crazy. You got guys having to worry about whether there's dudes trying to take out their daughters in sports. It's madness.
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0: Listen as Clay Travis and Buck Sexton recap another week of exposing hypocrisy and fight to protect our freedom. This is Clay Travis and Buck Sexton. Sound off.
1: Third hour of Clay and Buck joins us, starts right now. And joining us, jump into that part, is Mike Rogers. He is the current Republican nominee for that critical Senate seat up in Michigan. And we appreciate you being with us, Mike. Thank you so much. Let's just dive into it. I mean, there's some questions we got to ask you. Like, we know you've locked up the nomination, and now Abdul al-Sayed, some people might call a progressive, others perhaps a bit of a commie, a little bit. He is now the Democrat nominee instead of Haley Stevens. Trump crowing about how this is great for the GOP. I know you don't want anyone to get complacent. It's going to be a tough fight to the end. But just if you would tell us about how your game plan from now until Election Day is locked in against this guy. What are the differences we're going to be hearing about?
2: Well, you think this is somebody that believes that America deserved 9/11, couldn't condemn the terrorists here in Michigan who loaded his car up with explosives and drove it into a synagogue to try to blow off 140 kids. This is the guy that doesn't believe we should have prisons. We ought to open up prisons and let out criminals and sexual offenders. He wants to defund the police. He wants to defund ICE. I mean, this guy is very radical, way too radical for Michigan. He's not real big on, you know, closing the border either. I mean, if you just go right down this list, and by the way, is proposing the largest expansion of the federal government in American history. And, you know, what they say, a government big enough to give you everything you need is a government big enough to take everything you have. Guess what? That is this guy in a nutshell. So the good news is it's a change election in Michigan. So he's a radical guy. But we're trying to change directions here. For over a quarter century, we've had two Democrats representing the state, and over a decade in Lansing. And in the U.S. Senate, we've had two Democrat senators. They lost 200,000 manufacturing jobs, highest utility rates in the Midwest, highest auto insurance in the nation. Our kids are now 44th in education in the country. You can't buy a home anymore, and the average home for a new homeowner is 40 years old. So this, we're talking about changing Michigan back for the better, and his narrative is exactly what we've been prepared for a year, about how out of touch these Democrats are from people who actually work for a living.
3: Mike, appreciate you coming on. Congratulations on being the official Republican nominee for the Senate.
2: Thank you.
3: Mike Rogers is a very, I think I can say, middle-of-the-road guy. A lot of middle-of-the-road voters are going to decide this election. You know that 47%, 48% of Democrats would show up and vote for anybody. Where does this race in your mind ultimately get decided? And I know the answer is statewide. You need big turnout everywhere. But if you had to point, is it Oakland County? Is it the Detroit suburbs? Where is ultimately your focus going to need to be to win this race and the persuadable voters, the people who might vote for Trump one election and might have also voted for Gretchen Whitmer in a previous election, people whose votes are up for grabs?
2: Now, anybody that wants to hear that message about getting our kids reading again, building things in Michigan again, the defense industrial base work, you know, we used to build ships and airplanes and tanks. Guess what? We don't do any of that in Michigan anymore. And so what we're going to do is step back and reattract that defense industrial base work, which cuts across every demographic in this state. Who doesn't want their kids reading? I mean, this should

0: month, but man, they're not going to want to send somebody who does not believe in the promise of America to the United States Senate. So we're taking that message everywhere. We're going to target, black voters in Detroit. We did pretty well on the last go round with Hispanic voters. We're targeting them. Good news is we've been targeting them for a better part of a year. And so if you're an opportunity guy and believes in the promise of America, you're going to be on our team. And I think that's just not it doesn't leave much for his coalition of kind of these, I don't know, lefty. I mean, I don't even know how to describe them. Their ideas are as crazy as you can imagine. And I think most people are going to pick common sense.
1: Mike, you had a razor thin showdown and unfortunately didn't go your way with Alyssa Slotkin, who, by the way, I'm hearing has aspirations beyond the Senate. I think everyone's hearing that who's paying attention to politics these days. We'll see how that goes for her. But what are some of the things that you would take away from that race that you'd apply now? As in, do you have some lessons learned? Do you have a refined and more directed, more locked in message for some of these independents? I know it was like, what, 15,000 or 19,000 votes was separated the two of you, which in given how many votes cast. I'm sorry. Oh, yeah. I was going to say, given how many votes cast, this is an absolutely razor thin margin. This time around, what are some of the things that are just going to get that additional focus? Because, look, Clay and I have a lot of confidence in you and you bringing home the W on this one. But just based on how 99% of the Kamala vote, if you will, which Slotkin got, by the way, is going to go for this guy, right? I mean, 99% of the locked in Democrats, you have to beat him out on independence and have to get great turnout among a lot of working everyday voters, working class voters. How do you do that?
0: Yeah, well, one is ground game. And so think of this. This is in July, our campaign crossed 1.1 million doors knocked. That's never been done in Michigan. So one of the things we learned from that last experience is you got to get that started earlier. And so we did. We were knocking on doors in Michigan in December. That's commitment. And we had just a lot of folks out there, both volunteers and otherwise, out there knocking doors, getting our message out, getting people excited about a change of election here in Michigan. They've got to think of this. They come out of this thing. There's more people that voted against Abdul yesterday than voted for him. They have to try to put this thing back. We're already hearing from Stevens supporters. We're hearing from UAW workers. We're hearing from, folks all over the state saying, I'm not doing this. Yes, I might be a Democrat, but I am not that Democrat. Those calls are coming into our campaign. I mean, I just can't tell you. That's all that we can do to keep up with those calls. So our message is going to be broader. To reach out to those folks. And it is going to be about getting our fourth graders reading. It is going to be about bringing defense industrial work back. It is about putting shop back in every high school in this state. We've got a focused message on what people know works and they know we can deliver on it. And we've got a great ticket. This is the first time, and I can't tell you how long, we have a great Senate candidate. That would be me. We have a great governor candidate. We have great attorney general and secretary of state candidate. I mean, this is a strong ticket, and we're excited about getting out and crisscrossing the country. And I think people are going to see a hopeful message about Michigan's future, or this kind of dark and dreary and socialist message about let's share everybody in this state of misery. And so we think we've got that message, and we think it's selling with independent voters, and we're going to attract Haley Stevens voters. And I'll tell you this, this guy is anti-Semitic. I think he's past that and now just hates people who are Jewish. And we've gotten huge outreach from the Jewish community about coming to our side to make sure that we kind of take that hate and divisiveness that he preaches every day and try to get it out of Michigan politics. So we're feeling really good about how we're putting these coalitions back together.
2: You said, I think that's pretty strong, and there's obviously a lot of Jewish people listening to us right now. You think Abdul El-Sayed hates Jewish people. He said after the terror attack in southeastern Michigan, as you well know, but I think this is important, hurt people hurt people. He also said, he didn't say like terrorists are bad who are trying to kill young Jewish kids. He implied that this guy was motivated in some way in a justified fashion. He has said Israel doesn't have the right to exist, which is, I think, to

0: your point, beyond anti-Semitic. I think it's anti-Jewish. He also has said campaigned with a guy who said America deserved 9/11. That is a radical proposition. I just think this is pretty aggressive. So when you say that he hates Jewish people, do you think that resonates in a substantial way with Jewish voters who may not traditionally have supported Republican candidates? Are you seeing that on the ground as you travel the state?
1: Yes, and we've had outreach even prior to the election saying this is makes us very uncomfortable that the Democrat Party is moving so far on this anti-Semitic kind of trope that they've been throwing out there. And so we've had a lot of those contacts leading up till yesterday. And guess what? Phone's blowing up today. How do we help? Well, how do we, come to our community? And by the way, the rabbi of that synagogue that guy tried to bomb when El Said tried to do this fake apology thing afterward said it's just more offensive now than it was before. And so I think he's made that bet. There is no way he's going to get those votes back. And we think this is going to be significant for us going into it. And the good news is even Muslims think he's just a little bit too extreme. They have businesses that they're trying to run. They want their kids to get a good school, and they don't, they're very interested in a better outcome for the state of Michigan for that reason. Opportunity. So our kids don't leave the state. Well, guess what? He's going to have to answer for all of that. I mean, he cares about Palestine. I care about Michigan, and that's the difference.
0: Let me play a cut here for you. This is from March of 2026. This is Abdul El Sayed on a call with his team saying there are a lot of people in Dearborn who are sad about the fact that we killed the leader of Iran. Listen, and I want you to react to this.
2: I also want to remind you guys that there are a lot of people in Dearborn who are sad today.
3: Mm-hmm.
2: Uh-huh. So, like, I just don't want to comment on Khamenei at all. I don't think it's worth even touching that. Like, they're going to try, this is what we practice, but like, isn't Khamenei a bad guy? Isn't it great that he's dead? Well, my first man was 86 years old. He was going to be dead sometime soon anyway.
0: Mike Rogers, your reaction to that, is the Democrat Senate candidate saying he doesn't want to even talk about the fact that the leader of Iran, the terrorist, is dead because a lot of his supporters are sad.
1: It just shows you how extreme he is. The Ayatollah slaughtered 40-some thousand, some say 45,000, innocent protesters for standing up for freedom in the streets of Iran. And that's the best he can do. He just doesn't believe, in the fact that these folks should be brought to justice. This is the same Ayatollah and his regime. Over time that killed 230 some United States Marines in the barracks bombing in Beirut. This is the same Ayatollah and regime that maimed and killed U.S. soldiers in Iraq. How you could be one second of feeling bad for a guy that brought more harm and death and destruction to the United States? I don't get it. And by the way, I keep telling my friends in that community, if you want to stop sending money to Israel, then guess what? Take care of Iran. If you get Iran fixed up so they can't attack their neighbors, they can't control the straits, and they don't have a nuclear weapon, peace breaks out in the Middle East. They are the main sponsor of all of that chaos, death, and destruction. And so, he is not qualified to run for the United States Senate. I think Michigan citizens are going to say, nope, not on our watch.
4: Mike Rogers, everybody. Hey, we got a big Michigan audience. We're counting on you Michiganders to get it done this fall. Get out there and make sure you take Mike across the finish line. Mike, thanks so much. We'll talk to you again.
1: Hey, thanks, guys. RogersForSenate.com. 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We need the help.
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0: Welcome back in, Clay and Buck. That's going to get some attention. Mike Rogers going hard in the paint. Maybe even like a French women's basketball player in the WNBA. Throwing some elbows. Saying flat out, Abdul El-Sayed hates Jewish people. We're going to clip it. We're going to share it. I think there's evidence that that is certainly true. And it goes to the conversation we had earlier. Will this cut through with some Jewish voters? We will discuss. People have been waiting a while. Frank in Los Angeles. Buck, you're going to love this take. Frank, what you got for us?
1: Hey, been listening to y'all talk about the WNBA issue. I think one of the culprits is Hollywood. They keep putting these action movies out where the women are beating up the men and throwing them around and stuff, like Angelina Jolie and the Croft series. And she looks like she weighs about 120 pounds. And I think a lot of women have bought into it, watching these different movies, and think that women could compete with men.
2: Look, I totally agree with you, sir. Clay and I were actually, thank you for calling in to Frank in L.A. Is it Louisiana or Los Angeles, by the way? It sounds like Louisiana, right? Or is it Los Angeles?
0: They said L.A. Yeah.
2: Well, it could be either, one of the LAs. I would just say, Clay and I were talking about this in the break, and it's a good thing that this is the case. Most women have no idea or understanding, and again, that's a good thing, of how violent and formidable an able-bodied adult male is when he's trying to really hurt somebody. And that translates into any form of combat or self-defense or whatever. It's a huge disparity, which is why women should carry something. I got an idea what they should carry to help them in self-defense situations. So, because you are metaphorically outgunned as a woman, and self-defense classes are not going to be enough in vast majority of cases. Hate to be the one to break the news.
3: News, politics, sports, and a little fun thrown in too. Clay and Buck, it's a whole vibe.
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1: Well, welcome back in to Clay and Buck. We are joined now by a guy who's hopefully going to be elected to Congress tomorrow in Tennessee's 6th Congressional District. I have known him legitimately for my entire life, Johnny Garrett. We grew up together. We played Little League Baseball together. Let me just start with this. I mean, because Buck's going to quiz you and let you make fun of me. But let's start with the most important things here. A lot of people in Tennessee don't really know what congressional district they're in because these districts got redrawn right after the Supreme Court case came out. The Memphis Democrat district, the 9th, was wiped out. And I'll give you a story, Johnny. I went to go vote in early and cast my ballot. And I didn't even know I was in the Tennessee 9th Congressional District until I got into the voting booth. And then I said, oh, wow, I'm now in Tennessee 9. I live in the Nashville area. There's four or five different Congress seats that people can be in this area. And your district got redrawn. So I'll let you stay right off the top here. Tennessee 6th is what you are running for on the Republican side. Where is Tennessee 6th for people out there listening to us who may not even know if they're in this district?
2: County, more of the downtown area where the Titan Stadium is in Davidson County, and then it goes from Wilson County all the way across the upper Cumberland to Morgan, Campbell, and Scott County, and everything in between. So about 17 or so counties make up the new 6th Congressional District.
1: All the way basically up into the east. I mean, if you're from Nashville, right, you go east, you might well be in this
2: almost
1: district.
2: To Knoxville. For me to get to Campbell County, I nearly have to go all the way into Knoxville, then go straight north up to Campbell County. So that's the stretch of the upper Cumberland and the new 6th District.
1: Okay, so this is an open seat. There is no incumbent. Why are you the right candidate to represent Tennessee 6th?
2: Well, the right candidate needs to make sure they stand with President Trump to make D.C. a little like Tennessee, right? I've been doing what we've been doing here in the state to make a great place to raise your family, have your freedoms. We like low taxes and high freedoms here in Tennessee, and I think if we could take a little Tennessee to D.C., it's going to be a great country to help President Trump save America. We're seeing across the country, I believe you've all been talking about what's happened in Michigan, right, with that crazy guy that's been elected up there that wants to get rid of prisons, wants to get rid of the police, wants to have no borders. It's crazy. I've been doing that fight against the Democrats right here in the state since I've been a state rep for the past 8 years. In fact, kicked two of them out two or three years ago that are just crazy liberals that want the exact same thing that Al Sayed in Michigan wants, right? That's just been elected to be their Democratic nominee in the Senate up there. It's really a crazy time for what President Trump has to defeat with defeating the lunatic left. And I've been doing that here in the state house for 8 years, and I'm ready to take what I've learned here in Tennessee to D.C.
3: So, Johnny, I have to take a moment here and take advantage of the fact that you can speak to Clay's origin story. I don't know if I've ever met anybody who knew, like, very young Clay. I know some of his college and law school buddies and early career buddies. I don't think I've ever met childhood friend of Clay before, so I have so many questions. First of all, Johnny,
2: I don't know if you have enough time for me to go through everything that I could go through about Clay back since we were in diapers.
3: I just got one thing. This has always befuddled me, and Clay and I have been doing the show together for 5 years. You, sir, sound like a native son of Tennessee to me. I'm like, oh, there's Johnny. He's from Tennessee. Clay sounds like he grew up across the park from me on the Upper West Side. How is this possible? Was he a little more, did he have a little more country in his voice when he was in grade school and he dropped it?
2: No, that's right. That's right. If you've met his parents from the salt of the earth, and you're like, where did this guy come from?
3: Yeah.
2: No, we grew up together, Clay. I want your listeners to know, and Buck, for you to know, if you could watch him wind up on the mound when he did. He's got a very interesting wind up. If we play ball.
3: Oh, Johnny, I've heard.
2: It is hilarious.
3: I've heard from the founder of Outkick that at a young age, he could have gone pro in one of several sports, but really wanted to focus on law school and his writing.
1: Johnny, you like to tell the story about going to Major League Baseball games and how I wouldn't shut up. Like, I would call the whole game. You can tee off on me here
3: if you would
2: like. Oh, man, we went to my cousin was the ticket manager from the New York Yankees growing up. So Clay and I, his parents, his dad, we would all go to the playoffs for about 5 or 6 years in a row. This was probably in 1989. We were sitting on the first base side in Cincinnati, and Clay was sitting right behind me and literally commentated the entire game. And I thought I was listening to Johnny Bench in the background, listening to, and the thing is, he's a wizard, right? He knew the statistics, he knew what they did, and he wasn't writing anything down. But I was like, do I have to listen to Clay one more time? I want to eat my peanuts and watch my baseball game without Clay yakking behind me for the entire game.
3: But so what you're telling us is you basically knew Johnny.
2: Here he is.
3: you knew that he was destined for not just sports commentary, but a life where he would be talking a lot.
2: No, Buck, I would not thought that he would have been right here where he is and do what he does today. No, Clay was born for this. So
3: that is not a surprise. All right, so I'll say we'll go offline, Clay, and I'll get more embarrassing stories from Johnny. But we do want to help draw him across the finish line here to get that congressional seat. So what else do we got to talk about?
1: Well, Johnny, you coached the Little League Baseball. Good, for people who know, Goodlettsville, Tennessee has been in the Little League World Series a bunch. You and I grew up playing Little League Baseball in Goodlettsville, Tennessee. You have coached, you got kids. When you see, you know how much, you got to have the birth certificate, you got to prove that a kid is under 12 or under 10 or whatever the age is for the league that you're playing, because some people would cheat otherwise, right? You get an older kid, he's way better at the sport. Would you have ever believed that the Democrat default perspective as this WNBA crisis ridiculous situation plays out would be that if a man identifies as a woman, he should be able to compete in women's sports? You've got daughters, too. Like, this is crazy.
2: It's absolutely crazy. I mean, Riley Gaines is supporting the campaign. She's endorsed us because she realizes she's got a fighter right here that's got two daughters that was scared to death that there's going to be a man playing in their volleyball teams competing while they were in high school, right? I mean, it's absolutely crazy. And you mentioned Little League. You wouldn't believe there's three different ways we have to prove residency, their age, that their birth certificate here. And you would think that Americans voting for Americans would make sense, as President Trump has said over and over again, and that's common sense. And the Democrats are electing people that have their uncommon sense. They have no common sense whatsoever that anybody can vote for anybody, like in New Jersey, where 6,600 people that are non-Americans, they've registered to vote there. It's absolutely crazy what's going on in the WNBA with what you're doing with your challenge, which is fabulous. And I would suggest another challenge. I know you're a fan of LeBron James, and I think he's going to Philadelphia to play, but why not he wait 3 or 4 years? I think they're getting a WNBA team, and he can just change to LeBronia and be LeBronia James and then score 800 points a game and be back to the old LeBron, right? Why would he do that? I mean, that is what the Democrats, that's how insane they are. And it's just, it's absolutely crazy.
1: When you look at this, obviously you're going to find out tomorrow. I should mention this if I didn't before. Tomorrow is the Tennessee primary. You mentioned what happened in Michigan. There were a bunch of states that voted yesterday. When you look at the stakes here, so you, whoever wins the Republican district, Tennessee has redistricted and there will not now be 9, hopefully, Republicans that represent the state. How important is just basic ballot security? I believe Tennessee got voted. My wife is a volunteer. She works at the voting precincts. You know my wife well. How important is voting security, and how great would it be if the whole nation just did what we do here in Tennessee?
2: Well, we're number one for election integrity in Tennessee. You have to have an ID, right? There are several different forms you can get to vote. If we did that across the country, then we would be a secure nation in making sure Americans vote for Americans. That's why I think it's so important to pass the SAVE Act. The House has already passed it. It's sitting over there in the Senate. The Senate needs to move. We need to make sure we pass the Save America Act, which President Trump said he would do it tomorrow. I'd vote for that piece of legislation today and twice on Sunday if I was up there. So it's very, very important that we make sure our electeds are elected by Americans. You would think, again, that's common sense. That's common sense. Do what Tennessee does, because that's what I've been doing in the state house for the past 8 years to make sure Tennessee is one of the best states in the nation. And I believe we can do what we do here in Tennessee we can do it in D.C. That's why I want to bring a whole lot of Tennessee to D.C.
1: All right, last question for you, and you can tell people how to go vote, where to go vote, but I'm going to let you make fun of me again. When I wrote my first book, you came to the book signing that we were doing in Nashville. Your yes. awesome grandma came, who is probably
2: who adored you, by the way. Yeah. You were like one of her grandsons.
1: Miss Ann probably never has sinned in her entire life. You can tell people right. how I scandalized her at that reading. And then you can tell people how to go vote, too.
2: But, I mean, I have to do the G-rated version yes. you know, of Clay, which typically is, you know, not the case. But we were at a reading. Our entire family was there. It's Clay's first book, a book that was very, very successful, probably still to this day. And he decides to read an excerpt. I can't really remember exactly what excerpt you read, but the passage you read had a four-letter word that, you know, that starts with an F. And my grandmother, my sweet 4'11 grandmother from Selmer, Tennessee, was sitting on the first row. So there was not even an excuse that she couldn't hear you or lip read what you were saying.
1: Yeah, I scandalized your poor grandma, who is one of the best people I've ever known. I had to read a curse word from my book in front of her, and I yes. almost can still hear her gasp at the fact that I did that. Okay, for people who want to vote,
2: that was certainly Clay, a memory that I've never forgotten. So
1: how can people vote? What do they need to do to be able to get out tomorrow and vote for you?
2: It's so important. We're doing all kinds of get out the vote activities today and activities tomorrow because we need to run the score up, right? We need to make sure Tennesseans, that Republicans vote tomorrow, so they know that Republicans control, that will always be the ones that will make sure our conservative values are pushed, that we run up the score, right? That there's Republicans voting to outnumber those Democrats to send the message. So sometimes in a state like Tennessee, where we will have 9-0 congressmen, we'll have 2 Republican senators or Republican governors, supermajorities in both houses. They'll say, well, it doesn't really matter. Republicans going to win anyway. That's not the attitude that we need. We need to make sure that we continue to pound hard and make sure we drive up the numbers so you see how many Republicans are voting versus the Democrats out there, because they'll say, or try to say, that Tennessee's turning purple, and that's just not the case. That's not the case. We must show up at the polls.
3: I'd vote for him. I don't live in Tennessee, but
1: he said he likes you. He'd vote for you. If you're in Tennessee 6, you can get out and do it. But you're right. Whole state needs to show up in big numbers and send a message for the primary. My home state, I early voted. If you haven't, tomorrow is the primary in Tennessee.
2: Go to johnnygarrettforcongress.com. Make sure you go vote.
1: Thanks, Johnny. We appreciate it.
2: Thank you, guys.
1: Buck, have you prepared yourself for the fact that somebody who's known me since they were in diapers could be in Congress? This is going to be...
3: I'm excited for the tour of Capitol Hill when he wins. But I also still sit here and I feel somewhat cheated out of, like, somehow I found the only native-born Tennessean with no Southern accent whatsoever to do radio with for 15 hours a week. Like, how is this even possible?
1: I think, honestly, it was where I went to high school. Boys' voices change, and you end up sounding a lot like whoever you're around. That's my best guess for how I ended up sounding. You've heard my mom and dad. They've been on the program. I mean, they sound like they're straight out of Southern Central Casting.
3: Oh, your parents could like read, they could do the Burns documentary of the Civil War and like read the stuff, and you know, it would sound very Southern. So yes, indeed. All right. Well, great to talk. Great to meet Johnny there. Talk to him, and people in Tennessee 6, go out and vote for him.
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0: Welcome back in, Clay and Buck. Many thanks. My thanks to my childhood friend, Johnny Garrett, running for Congress. Didn't necessarily anticipate that would end up happening, but I think he's got a very good chance to win tomorrow.
1: I like him. Can we hang out with him next time I come visit Nashville? He's cool.
0: Yes. Yes. Maybe in D.C. the next time. I do think a little bit earlier in the show, at the top of this hour, we had Mike Rogers, the Democrat nominee for Senate, on the program. And I did think this cut from Mike Rogers really got to the essence of the battle that he's going to have over the next 3 months with Abdul El-Sayed, when he said he's beyond anti-Semitic. He hates Jewish people. I had the team grab that. We shared it. It's clipped. It's out distributed on social media. But in the event you missed it, I just wanted to play it. Greg grabbed it. Cut 36.
2: I'll tell you this. This guy is anti-Semitic. I think he's past that and now just hates people who are Jewish. And we've gotten huge outreach from the Jewish community about coming to our side to make sure that we kind of take that hate and divisiveness that he preaches every day and try to get it out of Michigan politics. So we're feeling really good about how we're putting these coalitions back together.
0: Okay, so Buck, this is what with conversation we had about Michigan being an intriguing sort of state in general, because it's one of the few states that has a very large, as a portion of population, Muslim population and Jewish population. And Abdul El-Sayed has made it quite clear that he is not on the side of Israel or Jews being able to defend themselves and can't even condemn terror attacks. I do think that's going to be a tough coalition for Abdul Sayed to maintain, which typically is required in order to win the state of Michigan.
1: We shall see. It's going to be tight. It's going to be a fight to the finish. So our Michiganders got a lot of great stations in Michigan, a lot of you listening on streaming. Oh, speaking of streaming, YouTube, everybody. 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Clay, I just think we're going to have a phenomenal show tomorrow. 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
0: Amen.
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6: All right, thanks, Scott Shannon. Hour two, Sean Hannity Show, toll-free on numbers 800-941-SEAN if you want to be a part of the program. What's really sad, and this does dovetail into Election Day, and I think the most important midterm elections in our lifetime, is now we have 30-some-odd DSA, communists, Bolsheviks, statists, you know, that believe in this spread-the-wealth mentality, Green New Deal, wide-open borders, all the things that we have been chronicling day in and day out on the show, and that they're all there, and they're all, you know, they're all running for office. And why I keep saying it's the most important midterm in our lifetime. And that's where my full focus is going to be now until Election Day, a little over 3 months now that we have this. And, you know, there are people that want to believe and put their faith, their hope, their trust in government. And I ask you to critically answer some questions. Do you think that your schools are run well? We pay more per capita per student than any industrialized country in the world with the worst results. How did those Obamacare keep your doctor plan and save on average $2,500 per family per year workout? Millions lost doctors, millions lost plans. Average person paying over 300% more, and over 40% of the country has one Obamacare exchange option. That's it. The Social Security lockbox, they raided it. They spent it. The same government that has given us trillions and trillions in debt that we will pass on to our children and our grandchildren. And I ask, why do people put their faith, hope, trust, belief in government? And then they want to give power to the defund, dismantle, open borders, eliminate the presidency, the Senate, pack the courts, democratic radical socialists, because that's where they are. Well, if you look at one other issue, if you want to put your trust in government, let's take a trip down memory lane and let's listen to Joe Biden and Dr. Anthony Fauci. 2021 telling you, if you got the vaccine, you will not get COVID and you will not pass it on to others. Listen,
7: you're not going to get COVID if you have these vaccinations.
8: When you get vaccinated, you not only protect your own health, that of the family, but also you contribute to the community health by preventing the spread of the virus throughout the community. In other words, you become a dead end to the virus.
6: Dead end to the virus. And many believed, listen to the experts, listen to the doctors. Turned out to be false. And by the way, I think there's evidence emerging that they knew it was false. Here's Fauci dodging questions when asked by a Fox News reporter on Friday, you know, about why he's pleading the fifth. Listen.
9: Dr. Fauci, do you regret the way you handled the hearing, pleading the fifth so much? Is there anything you would do differently on COVID, sir?
6: Nothing but silence. Crickets. Now, we have a 2022 clip of Fauci claiming a majority of scientists believe that COVID occurred naturally. And then the big lie, well, we think it's likely came from a wet market and bat. Nobody that knew believed it. And if you suggested that we funded it, you know, in other words, you paid for COVID at the end of the day. But here's Fauci.
10: If you look at what scientists from all over the world and the conspiracy is that I sort of have the

0: ceremonial dinners, and yet they deny that. That's the thing that you really want them to come clean on.
1: This is personal for our next guest, Nicole Parker. She is the author of The Two FBIs, The Bravery and Betrayal I Saw in My Time at the Bureau, now often a Fox News contributor. And she pointed out that, you know, the crucial role the COVID scam and the cover up, and she was an FBI special agent at the time, and she would have no part of it, no mask, no vaccine. Remember, Fauci was laughing at the idea that a mask would work. Oh, mask isn't going to work. Maybe it'll stop one little droplet or two. And then it was one mask, then two masks, then maybe even three masks. It was crazy. And if you read the Fauci diary entry, Rand Paul put this out, officials would not admit the vaccine was not stopping the spread because it might weaken the legal case for mandates. That's not science, never mind ignoring the science of natural immunity. Nicole Parker joins us now. This became a huge issue for athletes. They weren't allowed to play their sport. This became an issue for in-person learning. This became an issue for people that put their heart and their soul and every penny they ever saved into a business like a restaurant. So why don't you explain what you had to deal with at the time?
2: Sean, thank you for having me. I think it's very important. People say, you know what, that was in the past. No, that actually wasn't in the past. The detrimental effects are still in full force in 2026 today. I can tell you I was an FBI special agent in the Miami division. And this, again, was around the time frame of the COVID, we called it the COVID craze at the FBI. It hit an all-time high under the Biden administration. They started coming in and saying, you know, you've got to have the vaccine. You've got to wear the mask. There was a mask mandate. Sean, you know that I lost my best friend in the FBI, Special Agent Laura Schwarzenberger, February 2nd of 2021 under the Biden administration. And I can tell you that they were more concerned about COVID during that time frame than they were about the loss of two special agents. And it was over the top. We had to go to a memorial service. We had the honor and privilege to go to a memorial service for our two fallen agents at Hard Rock Stadium right here in Miami. And they literally sent an email out to FBI Miami stating that we had to wear masks at all times while we were commuting to and from the memorial. If you were with other people in the car, you had to have a mask on. You had to have the air conditioning on. You should have the windows lowered. You should not be eating anything. If you did, you could lower your mask and then raise it back over your mouth as soon as you were done swallowing the food. I mean, it was disgusting. And we had just lost two of our agents who were out there protecting children who were killed in the line of duty. And so, again, for us, it was very personal. I can tell you that the FBI has some very amazing employees, and I refer to them as FBI One. And under the Biden administration, they had opened up an investigation regarding the origins of COVID. And I know this because there were many conversations with people, and they're still talking about it now. It was under the weapons of mass destruction area of the FBI, which, you know, they would investigate things of this sort. Their directive is to investigate weapons that are designed to cause death or serious injury through toxic or poisonous chemicals or a weapon that contains a biological agent or toxin. So this is something that the FBI has been investigating for years. And the FBI hires the best scientists around. Okay, these are people that have PhDs in molecular biology and immunology. They know what they are doing. And the FBI did. They originally opened up an investigation into the origins of COVID, you know, early 2020, late 2020, around that time frame, and they were working feverishly to get results and to see what happened. And I can tell you that the results that were coming back from the FBI seemed to make it look, and it appeared through information, witnesses, and evidence that it came from a lab. But all the other, you know, intel community individuals, you know, they were, no, not from a lab. We think it's from a wet market, things of that sort. Finally, then FBI Director Christopher Wray back in 2023 went before and the Congress and said, you know, we have with moderate belief that it did come from a lab. But I can tell you that the problem internally at the FBI was that those that are tasked and have the knowledge, okay, these are experts in this field, and they are discovering evidence and truth. And because of politics and FBI too, and certain individuals at the highest level ranks of the FBI, they were basically shut down. Okay. At the time, there were certain individuals, and I won't name their names, but very high level, they didn't want any political prosecutions to come from this investigation. In fact, they reached out to the individual office who opened the investigation and said,

0: why are you doing this? Who authorized this? What are you doing? And he wanted it completely quashed. He wanted it shut down. He wanted it gone. And he basically, this is the same individual at the FBI who would not prosecute election crimes, BLM riots, you know, the COVID origins. They didn't want to be involved in that, but yet they were pushing vigorously for the January 6th misdemeanor prosecutions. And so it just was this continuous pattern at the FBI. And I think we all see now why the auto pen preemptive pardon in the final hour of Biden's administration was absolutely crucial to protecting Dr. Fauci and anyone else from, specifically Dr. Fauci, from any accountability. And I don't know if people realize, but that pardon was given on January 20th. That was on Inauguration Day when Trump was about to, you know, take the oath to become our next president again. And FBI 2 specifically played, I believe, and many others at the FBI believe that there were high-level individuals that played key roles in ensuring that there would be no accountability and that the American people continued to be lied to regarding the origins of COVID. And again, we can thank Tulsi Gabbard. We can thank whistleblowers. We can thank FBI 1. We can thank Rand Paul, Senator Johnson. There are many individuals who want the truth to come to light. But one thing I can say is even at the FBI, we were told to trust the science, mask mandates, get the vaccine. I myself am a woman of faith, and something did not sit well with me. And I think that's what made me a good FBI agent, because I can see through the nonsense. I prayed about it. I said, I'm not going to do this. My answer was no. I submitted a religious exemption and had to go up to Washington, D.C. to people I don't even know. Sean, they were going to determine the legitimacy of my closely held faithful belief to see if it met the FBI's criteria that I would not have to get the vaccine.
1: That is so outrageous to me. All right, quick break, right back. We'll have more with Nicole Parker on the other side, author of The Two FBIs, The Bravery and Betrayal I Saw in My Time at the Bureau. Later on, the AG of my free state of Florida talking about going after Anthony Fauci. We'll update you on that straight ahead. And your calls coming up next, 800-941-SHAWN is our number this Monday.
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1: 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And that means heroes like U.S. Army Sergeant William Bernard McKenna. 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
6: I've never been one who's starstruck. 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

0: right, we continue our final moments with Nicole Parker. She wrote the book, The Two FBIs, The Bravery and Betrayal I Saw in My Time at the Bureau.
1: I mean, everybody has their story. I mean, it's frustrating the amount of pressure that was brought to bear on me to tell my audience to get a vaccine. I'm not a medical doctor. I won't play one on radio or TV. I don't know anything about anybody that's listening or watching. I don't know their medical condition, their medical history, comorbidities they may have, pre-existing conditions they may have. And I was excoriated, and articles were written that if people listen to my advice, they die. And I'm like, I in good conscience would not listen to them. I just refused.
2: And I can tell you that the truth always comes to light. The truth will make you free. You know what? There may be a preemptive auto pen pardon, but you know what? We will all face our maker one day. And I think this teaches the American people a very important lesson. Don't just trust the science. Trust your gut and trust in God. And that's what bothered me about the FBI, is that they were not only behind the scenes, high-level executives, particularly one that wanted to shut down the COVID origins investigation and make sure that there was no accountability. But at the same time, they were more concerned about the restrictions of FBI employees internally. I can't tell you how many hours were wasted by employees who should be investigating violent crime, human trafficking, crimes against children, but instead they were off taking COVID tests. And I just thought it was absolutely reprehensible. And the lack of accountability, it's just wrong. And the only way I can reconcile it in my mind, Sean, is that, like I said, we will all face our maker one day. I was working on human trafficking at the time to look at the detriment that it caused to children, young children that were forced to go onto Zoom.
1: It was terrible.
2: Their devices all day. Do you think that that's not where human traffickers prey on juveniles?
1: Your whole story, and only because of the constraints of time, Nicole, but your whole story, you signed up to be an FBI agent after 9/11. This was a passion of yours. You were making a lot of money on Wall Street, very successful. And you do this, and then you're put in this position. It is so outrageous. This is why good people don't want to serve. It really is sad. We will talk more about it. Thank you for being with us. Thank you for sharing your story. We really appreciate it.
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0: Our legal experts on this show and others that I have, that I respect and I've read their commentary on, number one, think there are a couple of challenges as it relates to Dr. Fauci invoking the Fifth Amendment some 111 times last week. One, the legitimacy of the pardon that was given to him by Joe Biden in his final hours as president. Was it an auto pen pardon or did he sign it? I think that's more on the fringe level. The second thing that I think is probably assuming that pardon holds up. And, you know, that part, look, the power of the pardon is absolute. I just believe that. I stand by that. It just is a fact. However, a pardon on the federal level does not prohibit states from doing their own investigations and holding people accountable for their actions and the impact that their policies slash lies slash potential crimes may have had on the people of their respective states. Now, the Attorney General of my free state of Florida, James Uthmeyer, is going to join us in a minute. But just to remind you, last week, here's Anthony Fauci. You know, this is just some of the many times he invoked the Fifth Amendment.
2: Although it pains me to do so, because of the respect I have for the legislative branch of government and my decades-long record of cooperating with Congress, under the advice of my attorneys, I will invoke my right under the Fifth Amendment of the Constitution to refrain from answering your questions.
3: Do you have that in front of you?
2: On the advice of counsel, I respectfully decline to answer based upon my rights under the Fifth Amendment of the Constitution.
3: Let the record record that the witness has refused to answer whether there's a folder in front of him.
4: Did you partner with Bill Gates on global health initiatives or vaccines?
2: On the advice of counsel, I respectfully decline to answer based upon my rights under the Fifth Amendment to the Constitution.
25: Just apologize to the people who you harmed through your actions. Will you say, do you have the dignity to just say you're sorry?
2: On the advice of counsel, I respectfully decline to answer based upon my rights under the Fifth Amendment to the Constitution.
0: Now, there's also the legitimacy question is once you're granted a pardon, do you have the right to invoke the Fifth Amendment? Now, there are varying legal scholars that have different points of view on that. But I think Greg Jarrett summarized it best. The reason he's invoking the Fifth after saying in 2022 he would never do it is because they recognize, his lawyers recognize, that there are likely going to be states that will start investigating him. And I'm very proud of my state. The free state of Florida is the first to do so. And James Uthmeyer joins us now, the first attorney general to exercise his state's rights to reveal the truth behind Fauci's crimes or potential crimes with the evidence that we heard last week. The federal pardon, you know, are they protecting? Is Joe Biden protecting? If this pardon is held up, in fact, will it protect Anthony Fauci from things that he knew revealed, for example, in Rand Paul's book, that he, and then telling the public something very different. And as a result, people, the public, making decisions based on what he knew was false information. He's the highest paid government employee at the time. Anyway, Florida Attorney General James Uthmeyer joins us. Why do I believe you're going to be the first of many, as per usual? Because you're doing a great job here in the free state of Florida, but I suspect that there are going to be many other states that follow your lead.
26: Sean, thanks for having me. Yeah, I think you're right. I've been talking to a lot of my colleagues, and they're certainly interested in discovering the truth. We want to get down to what really happened. I think Senator Rand Paul, God bless him, he revealed a lot of new revelations that confirmed what a lot of people always thought, that Dr. Fauci was lying, that he was deceiving the American people, that he had major doubts privately he's expressed, and we now know about the safety and efficacy of these so-called medical treatments, including whether or not they should be injected into children. But as everybody knows, he was so concerned about book deals and fame and publicly, he didn't reveal a lot of those doubts. Instead, he was demanding that schools be closed, churches be closed, businesses be closed. So we're going to look. We now know there's deception. We certainly know there's injury, a lot of it. We're going to look at the personal gain, what type of financial benefits he had on the side, and there could be state issues. Nothing's off the table.
0: Well, you were shocked as I was at, you know, what a narcissist, egomaniac he came off as in his own diaries. Julia Roberts reached out to me today. I might be the sexiest man alive on this magazine, and all of this bizarre stuff in the middle of a pandemic. I was a little shocked by that.
26: You know, I wasn't surprised. I was angry. You know, a lot of people suffered because of what he did. You know, I couldn't be with my wife during a lot of the birth of our first child because of these COVID protocols. We've seen healthy athletes dying on courts, falling over, passing out after getting the injections.
0: By the way, that's from myocarditis. People need to understand that. That was very real, especially for athletes.
26: It absolutely was. The side effects on kids, not to mention the learning loss, the harms from masks, the billions and billions sucked out of our economy due to a lot of these mandates that were not based on real science. So there's a lot of injury. You know, I'm angry. Americans are angry. We need to get to the truth of it. And I think the revelations from the last couple of weeks give us a lot of new facts from which to base our investigations.
0: Rand Paul's book, and we had him on when the book was initially released, showed a flurry. And I don't know if you've had the time to look at it yet. I would strongly recommend that you do. A flurry of communication between Fauci and this is in the earliest days of COVID, even before people fully understood how bad this was going to be, that in fact they were talking about a number of things because they knew about the Eco Health Alliance, and the NIH, it turns out, funded the Eco Health Alliance. The Eco Health Alliance, they also knew, was funding the Wuhan Virology Lab, known for gain-of-function research and coronavirus research. In 2012, Fauci famously said, even if it caused a worldwide pandemic, he still supports gain-of-function research. Rand Paul put out a X post that he said they told the public a COVID lab leak wasn't plausible. Their own private messages say just the opposite. And he said, I'm launching the Reading Room, where the public now can review records related to my ongoing investigation, not just conclusions, but the actual documents. If, in fact, they knew this and they lied to the American people specifically, is there any criminal liability, and how does it work with him if now he has probably an auto pen pardon? Let's assume that that is upheld as being legitimate and there are questions there. How, as a state attorney general, do you go about a criminal investigation into all of this? And what are the things specifically that you're looking for in terms of potential charges?
26: Sure. Well, if a lot of this is proven true, it shows that while acting as a government employee, and yes, there are immunities and a lot of legal protection for government employees, but while in that position, he's saying a lot of things that he knows to be false. It's clear dishonesty, deception. There's injury. That's the easiest thing to prove here. So we really need to look at a lot of these independent relationships, the research grants, who's receiving money at what time. I think Senator Josh Hawley highlighted well a lot of the independent monetary gains that Dr. Fauci was focused on. This could lead to civil liability. It could lead to criminal liability. Again, in Florida, nothing's off the table. We're going to investigate to the fullest any and all violations of Florida law. And no presidential pardon can provide immunity from state law liability. And he may still be liable for federal things. Dishonesty before Congress, perjury. I don't believe the pardon, even, you know, if you do say the auto pen is valid, and we have our questions there. But if you treat it as valid, I don't think it's going to be so robust as to protect them from every single thing the federal government could look at, but certainly not state law issues.
0: All right, quick break. We'll come right back. More with the Florida Attorney General, now fully criminally investigating Dr. Anthony Fauci on state charges. More with the attorney general coming up than your call straight ahead. 800-941-SHAWN this Monday.
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0: I know the headlines change, the threats facing Israel and their survival, that does remain. 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

0: talking now with the Attorney General, my free state of Florida. James Uthmeyer is with us, investigating now on the state level, Anthony Fauci. Then we'll get to your calls, 800-941-SHAWN. The one thing that I told people, and everyone wanted me to tell everybody whether to get the shot or not, and Attorney General Uthmeyer, I was being pressured to tell people on my shows what to do. I'm not a doctor. I don't know anything about their medical health. I'm not in any position to offer that advice. And it was emergency authorization anyway. However, I did tell people that got COVID, the one thing that seemed to show the most promise was something called monoclonal antibodies. And then after a lot of research, Florida was giving it to anybody that got COVID for free while they were being made. And that seemed to be the most effective treatment of all of them.
1: That's right. Look, we didn't want to force people to get vaccinated or not. We believe in individual liberty. Even back then, before we know all that we know now, there were questions about whether or not these things were foolproof and safe. There were questions about the speed at which they were rolled out, the use of new mRNA technologies. But we also wanted to have treatment options. We were the first state for a while, the only state focused on things like monoclonals, where people got it and wanted to go get treatment, we'd have it. And even after getting so many doses, the federal government started telling us they weren't going to give us as many new doses. And, you know, they wanted to save them for other states that were not using them, which we thought was indicative of them not liking that we took another approach. And, you know, we're speaking common sense in the free state of Florida. I was the governor's chief of staff at the time, and I got to tell you, it was a great example in leadership to do what you think is right, to follow actual data, even in the face of a hostile press, a hostile so-called expert industry. And nevertheless, Florida has ended up, you know, the number one state in almost every meaningful metric, from economy to education to infrastructure to you name it, coming out of COVID. We're the free state of Florida now because of that story.
0: Well, I mean, and thank God, and Governor DeSantis, I think, was so unfairly criticized. Nobody's ever come back and apologized to him. And you were working closely with the governor at the time, and you were a part of those brave decisions. Thank you for that. And you know, I know I speak on behalf of the people of Florida in saying so. What are the next steps? Where do you go from here?
1: Well, I'm going to head up to D.C. Tomorrow evening. I'm going to be up there on Wednesday. Senator Rand Paul has agreed to turn over all evidence he's got to help us with our inquiry. Senator Josh Hawley's been very, over the top, willing to help out. These people want to get to the bottom of this, seek truth. And without their, you know, continued leadership in this area, I think a lot of people just wanted to sweep this under the rug. But it's a key part of American history. A lot of people were duped and taken advantage of. We always want to find accountability in Florida. I'm not saying it's an easy case. As I said, when you're looking at government officials, immunity, sadly, you know, Congress did give a lot of blanket immunity to some of the pharmaceutical companies that cannot now be held liable. We're going to do everything we can. We will use every tool. We will ask every question. We will look through every document, and we will pursue any state liability, civil or criminal, that we can. I mean, we got to remember that Dr. Fauci was constantly publicly saying Governor DeSantis and the leaders of Florida were killing people. And we now know at the end of the day, it was his mandates and directives that were killing people. We were fighting to restore confidence and save lives and maintain ordinary life down here. And people voted with
0: the New York Times was accusing me of this. and my mother, my grandmother, listening to Sean Hannity, she'd be dead. You know what my advice was, Mr. Attorney General? It was take it seriously. You know, I'm not a doctor. I can't tell you what to do. Take it seriously. Talk to your doctor. Get informed. Do your own research. You know, take into account your medical condition, comorbidities, pre-existing conditions, and then you are going to have to make that decision in consultation with your doctor. Was that bad advice?
1: That's common sense advice. Let people get informed and make their own decisions. Don't force them into arbitrary mandates that, you know, are not based on science. Yeah. Now know are questioned by the very people giving those edicts. So we're going to keep.
0: I'm not a medical doctor, And if I did, you'd have to arrest me and charge me for practicing without a license. And I wouldn't like that. In the free state of Florida, they actually convict people.
1: We do. You're in my jurisdiction now.
0: Yeah, I know. I'm dead. Thank God I didn't give out, you know, give out free medical advice and play doctor on radio and TV. But I'm sad for the people that lost loved ones. That part is very sad. James Uthmeyer, we appreciate you being with us. Thank you, my friend. God bless you, and God bless Governor DeSantis for standing strong during that time.
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0: All right, I have a question for you. 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According to recent reports, central banks around the world have been steadily buying physical gold to reduce their reliance on paper dollars. Now, think about that. 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
6: 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It's 800-941-SEAN if you want to be a part of the program. I don't know how this is all going to end in terms of the WNBA. That's the Women's Professional Basketball League. You know, I thought Caitlin Clark was just such an amazing player when she came into the league because, I mean, she can hit a three-point shot 10 feet behind the three-point line and do it consistently. Then they got this young woman named Sophie Cunningham, who is so gifted and talented. She's pretty remarkable, pretty unbelievable. For whatever reason, the WNBA, you know, beyond maybe freshman hazing, rookie hazing, when you get into a league, they have taken it so far against Caitlin Clark in terms of, you know, flagrant fouls and roughing her up. And it just has gotten to the point where it's just outright mean. Meanwhile, she has brought bigger and bigger crowds to the WNBA, which benefits every player. The more money they make, the more that the players will be able to ask for in their pending contracts. And now Sophie Cunningham similarly has stood up for women's sports. It's not that controversial, I don't think, in any way. And so we had a situation where they're playing the Minnesota Lynx the other day. And anyway, Sophie Cunningham is asked about her decision to stand up for women in women's sports. Here's what she said.
7: And you talked about wanting to protect young girls who shouldn't have to go against biological men. Just can you expand your viewpoint on that?
8: I mean, I think I said what I said. I think it's kind of common sense. And I think I'll always believe in that. I think it's really important to protect children. And that's little girls who are also involved in that category. And so I stand on what I said. And I always believe that.
6: Then they're playing the Minnesota Lynx, and their head coach shows up with a pro-trans T-shirt on. Riley Gaines showed up at that particular game, and, you know, she went by all the bylaws that, in terms of making a poster, and just said, you know, praising Sophie, nothing bad. And then that became a controversy. They tried to take her sign away, and she said, no way, not happening. I looked up all your rules, and I followed every one of them, and I actually took out a ruler and measured what the actual size of a sign that you can bring into an arena is, and that was it. Here's the Minnesota Lynx head coach, Cheryl Reeve, saying, you know, explaining why she wore this shirt against Sophie Cunningham.
9: I don't think we should feel like our safe space is being threatened. That's what I enjoy about the WNBA, and I think we have to continue to safeguard that. I come from a space of inclusion, and the narrative that I think that is problematic is to suggest that, number one, that transgender athletes are the biggest problem in women's sports. And I think this is what's bothersome, is that there's a faction of people in our country that are making this a massive issue. We have some issues. Number one, we need to protect trans kids. Every kid. To me, it's a human rights issue.
6: Okay, what Sophie Cunningham is saying that, excuse me, that she doesn't want biological men competing in women's sports. It's really that simple. Riley Gaines shows up, and there have been other people in the stands thanking Sophie Cunningham for taking a stand against biological men in young girls' locker rooms. And, you know, and if you look at Riley Gaines' story, she went to a small school. She stands today at 5 feet tall. And she had a great heart, was a scrappy competitor. And long story short, you know, it's just sad that, you know, if you look at what happened with Dylan Mulvaney and Bud Light, you go woke, you go broke. I would not at all be surprised if at some point here, if this continues, and if this is the stand the WNBA wants to take, then they are going to pay a price financially. But anyway, there are a number of people now that are speaking out about it. For example, Jack Brewer is a friend of this program, former Vikings captain, friend of this program, and he's come out, and he has now said he's been witnessing this clash of cultures, especially this past weekend.

0: said psychiatric treatment should instead be affirmed. Now, that's his opinion. He's entitled to it, just like the coach is entitled to hers. I'm just telling you, none of it is good for business. We also have joining us now, Brian Urlacher is with us. And anyway, Chicago Bears linebacker, saying that she says common sense things, talking about Sophie Cunningham. She gets so much backlash. Men should not be playing in women's sports. Why is this even controversial? I don't get it. I don't understand it. I got to tell you, Brian, I don't understand it either. And if you would have asked me when I started my radio career, you know, 37-8 years ago, I'd be talking about this topic. I wouldn't have believed you.
1: Yeah, this is confusing to me. I don't understand why they're making a big deal out of it. She says what most of us think or should think. It's common sense. We do not want men, biological men, playing against women. It's not fair. We have an advantage. I think that's pretty well known. Everyone understands that. We don't want. I dang sure don't want them in the women's locker rooms. You know, I think Bradley Ganges experienced that when she was in college with Leah Thomas. It's just, it doesn't make sense to me. I think the WNBA, the coaches who are speaking out against, I've never heard of, by the way. You know, I've never seen the Minnesota coach speak on TV before until she did this. I think it's an opportunity for them to kind of maybe get some notoriety, you know, because Sophie and Caitlin are getting so much of it. Maybe they're jealous. They're obviously jealous. The whole league is jealous of those two players because they fill the seats. Without those two, I don't know what this, I mean, I didn't know it still existed until Caitlin Clark got drafted, and now Sophie's making it even more popular. But yeah, this is really a common sense issue to me and most people as well.
0: Well, and I think that the fans feel this way too. I mean, you would think that people would have learned something from the Bud Light controversy, and that is don't bring politics into sports. You know, if you go back to, you know, Colin Kaepernick and football and taking a knee, I mean, that was the worst. Those were the worst rated football years in history in terms of the growth of the NFL. And people got disgusted and they decided to vote with their feet and not show up at games and not care about watching football. They just got disgusted by politics being injected to it. Now, to me, I look at sports as a unifying event. You have people of all backgrounds, all religions, all races, all creeds, you know, all economic, you know, whatever status they might have in their life. You have, you know, showing up at a game and they have a common passion, the passion for a sport, the passion for a team. You know, how many times you go to a game? I'm a Florida Panthers fan. I have season tickets and you're high-fiving strangers. You buy strangers a drink or some a hot dog or whatever they might want. You know, just it's like a fun atmosphere. And you throw politics into this and like you wreck it.
1: You know, 3 hours, 2.5, 3 hours you get to go to a game. And you're just excited about your team, right? You're supporting your team. You try and put all politics aside because you don't know who's sitting next to you. You don't know who you're high-fiving. You just know you're rooting for the same team. The Kaepernick stuff you're talking about, I had already retired when all that stuff started happening. So I kind of fell out of love with the NFL as well. I quit watching. I quit, you know, we didn't. My whole household, we just quit watching games because of what was going on. It just turned us off because there was so much animosity going on in our country back then. And even, you know, maybe not as much as there is now, but there was a whole lot going on back then. And I just had a hard time watching those games when I knew the players weren't standing for the anthem. Whatever the reasons may be, it was a huge turnoff for me and my family during those years that was going on.
0: I don't know how this plays out. If anything, I'm a little concerned about the safety and security of some of these players because people get their minds whipped into a frenzy. And, you know, it's such a dangerous environment out there now for public figures. I mean, we've had what happened to our friend Charlie Kirk. There's been not one, not two, but three would-be assassins of President Trump. I could tell you all throughout my career, I've experienced a ton of, you know, threats against me and my family. I mean, it's not pleasant. I mean, I deal with it, but it's not pleasant. If you step into the political arena, you know, I chose this career. I chose this job. People around me did not. And I don't think they should have to pay a price of, you know, people getting rude in front of me. Not only that, I'll kick their ass at the end of the day. Anyway, either they're going to go down or I'm going down. That's the way it's going to end. You know, but it's frustrating. You shouldn't have to live your life like that. I mean, why? If people come up to me and they're hostile to me, the first thing I'll offer them is, can I buy you a drink? Can I get, what's your name? It's very nice to meet you. I'm sorry we disagree. And then I try to diffuse or de-escalate any situation. The more intense they become, the calmer I become. Because I'm trained.
1: Weird. Yeah, it's weird because our side, I feel like, is more tolerant, if that makes sense. Like, we can put up with the

0: they're kind of not greening with us. It's okay. You know, we, I understand you have different thoughts than me. No big deal. I don't want to hurt you because of it. And I feel like the other side, if we don't agree with them, it's, you need to die. We hate you. You know, they just start doing all this hate speech towards the side that they don't agree with. I don't know where we got so tangled up along the way where we just can't say, all right, we don't disagree. No problem. Can I buy you a drink? Maybe we can hash it out a little bit. You can see my side. I can see yours. It's so one-sided. Like, the violence goes one way, if that makes sense. I don't feel like there's a lot of our stuff going in the direction of the other side. And they have the media on their side, too, which it kind of provokes things a little bit as well.
1: 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More with Brian Urlacher on the other side, former Chicago Bears Hall of Fame linebacker, talking about Sophie Cunningham and what's going on in the WNBA. 800-941-SHAWN, our number, as we continue on what will be tonight, 9 Eastern on Fox, a very interesting election night, primary night. We'll have full coverage starting at 9.
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0: The final moments, Brian Urlacher is with us, former Chicago Bears Hall of Fame linebacker is with us, talking about Sophie Cunningham of the Indiana Fever. Have you gotten any brushback, pushback? I mean, you know, here you are, a Chicago Bears linebacker and well-known. What has the reaction been to you speaking out on this?
1: I don't really care, honestly, Sean. You know, I get some blowback from people on social media. But, you know, honestly, the people that I surround myself with are all, they're like, hey, thanks for speaking. I've got a ton of messages for saying, hey, thanks for supporting Sophie and what she said. Thanks for standing up for our girls, our daughters. I don't know why it's so unpopular to say it publicly. I get it because the media runs with everything. And like I said earlier, that the left is so, gets so deranged over things that they think, perceive you say. But yeah, I really don't care what people think. I think what I think, I may not be right, may not be wrong. I don't really care. It's what I think, and I'm entitled to say what I want.
0: You know, but there's very few people that are willing to put themselves out there. What motivated you in this case to speak out?
1: I just think it's common sense. You know, I shouldn't be speaking out. It's just,
0: Believe it or not, it should be common sense, but look at the t-shirt that the Minnesota Lynx coach is wearing, for crying out loud. I mean, it's not like,
1: I don't think took a shot at, she didn't say trans, she didn't say anything about taking people's rights away. Like, all she said was women should play against women and we should protect our girls. I really don't think that's a problem. You know, men should not play against women in any, you know, and someone says to when you're small, you play against men. Well, of course you do, because the girls mature faster than boys do when they're young. And then we catch up pretty quick and we surpass them. So I don't understand why they're making such a big deal out of it.
0: Is it so wrong to just acknowledge a simple biological truth, which is in most instances, there are exceptions that men
1: hearings
0: physically, biologically are stronger than women physically. Doesn't mean they're better. Doesn't mean they're superior. But women can bear children and usually have a heart of gold, you know, and a natural mothering instincts that men maybe not have. We all have different gifts. Let's put it that way.
1: Yeah. And why is it so hard for people in Congress or state? When I watch these hearings, they ask them what a woman is and they can't define it. You know, you see it on TV all the time. It's not that, I mean, I don't understand the difficulty. But they go all these different routes and they dodge the question. They don't plead the fifth like some people do, but they do go a lot of routes around it to try and not answer that question.
0: You know, we've played so many instances of that. Let me play one now. This is at one of those hearings. We had this medical doctor out in California, or the head of a medical school, and this is how he answered that question.
2: Who are pregnant people compared to pregnant women? Just curious.
3: So that is a part of a curriculum to help our students who are facing a wide diversity of patients. Of course, the vast majority of pregnancies are in women, and I have absolutely no problem with using the word pregnant women. I use it myself.
2: Has a non-biological woman ever had a baby?
3: A transgender person can.
2: Has a non-biological woman ever had a baby?
3: I would reiterate,
2: we take care. It's ridiculous.
0: In the vast majority of cases, no, in no cases. This guy's running a medical school, for crying out loud. I mean, Brian, you got to be kidding me.
1: The brainwashing. I just don't understand how you can wrap your mind around that. You know, women can have babies. Men can't. That's all. I mean, you can maybe be transgender. That's fine. I have no problem with transgender people, by the way. I have no issue with it, but they can't have babies. I mean, the guys pretending to be girls can't have babies. That's all there is to it. They don't have the inner stuff that women have to have babies. I just don't understand why
0: That's one way to describe it. Brian Urlacher, thank you, sir. We appreciate you being with us. All the best to you and your family, my friend.
1: Thanks, Sean. Take care.
0: 800-941-SEAN, our number if you want to be a part of the program. 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
3: Information download. 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It's Sean's insider information. Hannity is on right now.
0: All eyes are going to be on the 5 states now, midterm elections. We will have full coverage. Polls in Michigan closing at about 9, depending if they can count there or not, or if it's like California. I would think we're probably going to be able to make a call, you know, in my hour, 9 to 10 on the Fox News channel. I would say the overwhelming favorite is going to be our good friend, this lunatic, Abdul El-Sayed, who's been out there campaigning with AOC and Grandpa Bernie and Hassan Piker, who celebrated, you know, America's socialist movement, who blamed America for 9/11, you know, so on and so forth. And this is now the new radicalized DSA, really Communist of America Party. The silence on the left has been deafening. El-Sayed calling Schumer Democrats the biggest obstacle. Fetterman's an a-hole. Sayed saying he'd love to draft Chris Van Hollen as a Democratic Senate leader. Talks about undocumented people don't get access to driver's licenses, and it goes on and on and on. And it just never seems to end in terms of how radicalized this party is. You know, then you have this woman who's running to be the next governor in the state of Wisconsin, Francesca Hung. You know, she's talking about 86ing Donald Trump, and it's on tape. It's about time we effing 86 Trump. You know, gives a rambling answer when asked if Thanksgiving should be canceled. Says the system is not working when asked if she wants long term to abolish the police. She describes having a half white son being in proximity to whiteness. I mean, this is just crazy stuff. But this is, you know, this is Maine. This is Michigan. This is Texas. This is now 30 some odd candidates around the country. Let me tell you about David Kallman of the legal group, the Kallman Legal Group. They just won a big free speech case in Michigan against the Grosse Pointe school district. He has a client, Shane Pruitt, who will join us. Both of them will join us in a minute to talk about their case and the fight that they shouldn't have to take on for our kids to get a fair education. But anyway, Shane Pruitt won a preliminary injunction in a federal lawsuit to rescind an unlawful no trespass order issued against him in retaliation for Shane posting a video showing the display of a rainbow transgender pride flag at his middle school in September of 2024 because of the school's objection to his constitutionally protected speech. He was, you know, I guess they sent the police to Mr. Pruitt's home to serve a no trespass order. Mr. Pruitt asked various school officials for further information regarding the issue and received no answers before posting the video. And despite the school acknowledging that he never threatened anyone and that his comments were political free speech, they retaliated by publicly posting his picture in a school office with a statement warning everyone that he was a trespasser. Shane Pruitt is with us along with his attorney, David Kallman of the Kallman Legal Group. Welcome both of you to the show.
4: Thanks, Sean. It's be back with you. We were on a few years ago with Carl Mankey, if you remember,
0: Mayor. I do.
4: When we were fighting the COVID restrictions here from Governor Whitmer. So it's a pleasure to be back with you.
0: Well, we've learned a lot since then, haven't we, about Fauci and the lies and the origins of COVID and you know, American taxpayer dollars from the NIH being funneled to the EcoHealth Alliance, being funneled to the Wuhan Virology Lab, known for coronavirus research and for gain-of-function research. Talk about this case. David, we'll start with you, then we'll get Shane's perspective.
4: Yeah, thanks, Sean. This is such a clear-cut case, it's really surprising that we had to even bring it in federal court. We asked the school to lift this ban after a year and a half. Mr. Pruitt came to us, and it was a clear retaliation and punishment for his exercise of his free speech. And the school refused. They were, frankly, quite arrogant about it, that it was clear they would do it again if they wanted to and do it to anybody else. So we had a hearing with Judge White in Detroit a couple weeks back, and he issued a preliminary injunction. So now the ban is lifted. They had to remove our client's picture from the office, so he's no longer on the 10 most wanted list, I guess, in the school. And the judge ordered that they could take no further retaliatory actions against him. So it's a real big win for free speech rights for parents in Michigan.
0: Oh, I think that's great. Shane, talk about the process that caused you to speak out this way in the school and what you thought would happen and what did happen.
5: Well, it started pretty simple. We went to a back-to-school night, which middle school here in Grosse Pointe starts in fifth grade, so my 10-year-old was going there. And as we're going through, being kind of a tour of the classrooms, we would see rainbow flag, a transgender flag, not in all the classrooms, but in a few. And to me, it didn't seem like a necessary part of education. So I had approached the principal like a week later about it and asked him, I said, is that something that has to stay up in the classrooms? And in short, he sent me to the superintendent. Both of them had given me the lip service of, hey, we don't make policy, talk to the school board. So I approached the school board with an email, and I had a lady who replied to me from the school board, a member of the school board, tell me their rights are protected, they're going to do what they want. And if you're so worried about having your kids see the color of the rainbow, why don't you send them to school in sunglasses? That was her reply. And after I got kind of that hostile reply from her, I thought, well, I don't have any options. I've talked to everybody and no one will have an actual open conversation about this. So I asked to do a tour of the school one day after school's dismissed. I said, could I come to them, have my son walk me through the school? I haven't seen the whole school. And I walked through and I videotaped a few of the classrooms that had the transgender flag up. The one particular flag I walked into, there was no visible American flag anywhere in the room, but there was a giant transgender flag from the ceiling of the room to the floor. It was huge. And I posted on Facebook and I asked parents what they thought about it. And I spoke about how it's divisive and half the country probably doesn't agree with it or even more. And they didn't like being exposed. That's what it came down to. They didn't like being exposed. They tried to intimidate me. They sent police to my house. They served me with a no trespass order. Said I can't ever go on any school property in the district ever again. And
0: Excuse me, you're the parent of a 10-year-old kid that goes to that school, are you not?
5: Correct. And I pay taxes for that school.
0: Uh-huh. And they're telling you don't have the right to go to your kid's school. Do they think that they own your child? Do they think that they have total control over your children? Do they feel that they know better than you as a parent and will circumvent your values behind your back? And if you dare to speak out, they think that their values are superior than your values? Because I happen to agree with your values.
5: Yeah, well, what's happened, Sean, in the last 20, I don't know, plus years in this country because of the cancel culture mob, these teacher unions and the public schools in general, they've gotten this false sense of acceptance of their radical left programming, even though most parents are not on board with it. And it was that arrogance from that sense of acceptance that they have, that false sense of acceptance, that made them try to run that same old playbook on me. That's what it came from.
0: All right, let me go back to the legal standpoint. I mean, David, you're a great attorney. I mean, you win most of your cases, if not all of them. This was a slam dunk for you. I assume you took this case pro bono and you did it because of principle. And, you know, it's just sad that this is what parents have to go through and look at the amount of time that it takes to get these things resolved.
4: Yeah, absolutely, Sean. This should never have had to go to court at all. This is so clear cut. And, you know, parents just need to be willing to stand up and to let their voice be heard and not be afraid of pushback. You know, if we don't push these folks to follow the law, they'll violate your rights every day of the week. So it's a very important case. Now, whether or not they're going to appeal, we'll see. They have 30 days to appeal the decision to the Sixth Circuit. So we'll see if they do. If not, then we'll be back in court in September. We'll be getting a permanent injunction, and we'll go from there. But these free speech cases, these rights of everybody are so important. And the only way they're going to get enforced, Sean, is if parents stand up and are willing to fight. And to do it appropriately.
0: Well, look, they're so proud of what they're putting up in their school. Why would they care if a parent shares it on Facebook? They're embarrassed that they're getting exposed. They're embarrassed that their private agenda, their indoctrination, if you will, is now out there for all to see. I would think that they would take pride in their pride, you know, presentation.
4: Of course, Sean. And in fact, the principal at the middle school, the next day after Shane posted his video, he put out a letter to the whole school saying, hey, Mr. Pruitt threatened nobody. This is his political speech. He has the right to do it. And said that what he did was appropriate. And yet they still banned him from the school, and he could only get permission to go back. In fact, one time, Mr. Pruitt had to go. His son has asthma and was having an attack, and he didn't take his inhaler that day, and Shane had to go and pick him up at the school, and he had to wait out in the parking lot for 15, 20 minutes until they would approve him to pick up his son who was having a medical emergency. It was ridiculous. It's just ridiculous.
0: What has the fallout been for your son and for you, Shane Pruitt?
6: There is defamation stuff going on. So I'm not going to really speak on a lot of it, but one of those things there obviously is an issue when there are times of the essence, it's a medical emergency. But my son has definitely been harassed by kids. The first person that saw my picture posted up in the school, in the office, was one of his friends. And as soon as one of these kids see it, the whole school knows about it. They call him a homophobe. He was attacked the last month of the school year this year. A kid that's been constantly calling him a homophobe this whole time just snuck up behind him and hit him with a metal lunchbox in the head. So he's definitely shared his...
0: Are you going to press charges?
6: It wasn't that serious. I mean, he's a tough kid, you know, so he kind of shook it off, and they suspended the other kid from what happened. But those kind of things he shouldn't have to deal with, obviously. But
0: they're harassed. Now, were there other kids that were supportive of your son?
6: Oh, yeah. He has a few friends that are supportive of it. But this indoctrination that they're pushing on these kids, they continue to make it more of a, I guess, a cool thing. A lot of the kids in the school now are like, oh, I'm LGBTQ. Well, if you're not LGBTQ, you're an ally. That's part of the plus. They keep moving the goalpost on this stuff so that they can incorporate more and more kids when it deters from the core community that flag represents, right?
0: You know, and David, the irony here is that if you are in the LGBTQ, I don't even know what the A and the I, and they keep adding all these letters. Maybe they'll just use the whole alphabet, make it simple so we can all remember it and sing it at some point. But, you know, at the end of the day, there are many parents that don't want this. I actually happen to be of the belief we spend more per capita per student on education than any country in the industrialized world. And we have the worst test results. And, you know, maybe I'm a little old fashioned. Maybe with that horrific record, maybe schools should focus on reading, writing, math, science, arithmetic, computers, AI, and important topics that will benefit them in their future life. You know, maybe I'm just old fashioned. If you can't mention God, okay, then all political agendas are out.
4: No, you're absolutely right, Sean. And education is a big issue right now in our primary between Mike Rogers and El Sayed. And we'll see if he wins today. If you believe the polls, he's going to win the Democrat primary.
0: Oh, I think he's winning, and I'm perfectly fine with it. I'll take that fight. And I hope the people of Michigan wake up, because that could be their reality.
4: I agree totally. And our race for governor, we have a primary, and John James is running, has been endorsed by President Trump. He's made education very important.
0: He's endorsed by me, too. I love John James.
4: oh, he's great. And we endorsed him a long time ago. And, yeah, it's going to be very interesting to see how these races turn out today. But I expect John James will win. I expect El Sayed will win. And Mike Rogers, if you again believe the polls, Sean, Rogers has a 10-11 point lead right now on El Sayed. So, you know, we're not,
0: I'm very fond of Mike Rogers. I've known him a long time. He got very close before. I think that El Sayed and his associations with AOC and Grandpa Bernie and Hassan Piker are going to destroy his chances of winning.
4: I agree totally. I'm, you know, Michigan's a purple state. We all know it. But we're not ready to abolish the Senate. We're not ready to do all these crazy things, get rid of prisons, abolish the police, and all the things that they want to do. And that's why El Sayed has been distancing himself. In the last couple of weeks, his ads, they're like, I am not a democratic socialist, Sean. It's really funny to watch him trying to backtrack from it. But it's too...
0: Yeah, meanwhile, but he was out campaigning with Bernie and AOC and Hassan Piker. And Hassan Piker is apparently, according to one report, we haven't confirmed it, might be an advisor to his campaign. Good luck with that. Anyway, Shane, good for you. Glad you stood up. David, thank you for helping Shane and his family. We appreciate you as always. And thanks for being on the show.
4: It's always a pleasure, Sean. Thank you.
0: 800-941-SEAN is our number if you want to be a part of the program.
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There might be that occasion where there's only one option, and that's the lethal option. But that is 0.01% of cases, according to the FBI. 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Byrna.com today. Hey, there's still a lot more ahead on the best of the Sean Hannity Show. Stay tuned for more right after news on this station. Good news, you don't have to overpay for big wireless. 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

0: will not support hacks, hacks in the Democratic Party who have led us to this Waterloo.
1: Well, as you well know, ICE has nothing to do with the southern border. That's Customs and Border Protection. And I think we need to abolish it and start from scratch.
2: Now, that's not much of a choice. 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
3: 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Welcome to the revolution.
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6: 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Coming up next, our final news roundup and information overload hour.
7: All right, news roundup and information overload hour. Toll free, our number is 800-941-SEAN. If you want to be a part of the program, we have been spending a lot of time looking at what is now a more radicalized Democratic Party. I argue that the Democratic Socialists of America, they now have since 2019, they now have won over 500 elected offices at that point. Over 250. And they're going to have at least 40 plus new candidates on the ballot this year. Their stated printed agenda is very clear. Eliminate the Senate, eliminate the presidency in terms of who chooses the president, the judiciary, amnesty for illegals, abolish borders, abolish ICE, defund the Department of War, end all deportations, eliminate cash bail, establish a wealth tax, cradle to grave, womb to tomb, Green New Deal, abolish prisons and police, public ownership of most corporations. Oliver Larkin is a DSA candidate. He's in Florida's 25th district. By the way, not far from where I live, it's Palm Beach County, areas like Delray Beach, which I know very well, Broward County, and Miami-Dade. He supports personally free tuition-free college, abolishing ICE, Medicare for all, ending U.S. aid to Israel. He was inspired to get involved in politics, according to everything I've read about him, by his icon, Bernie Sanders. Bernie, by the way, got to give him credit. He's had the most success in terms of endorsements of any Democrat, elected Democrat in the country this midterm. Larkin's Democratic primary challenge will be against Representative Jared Moskowitz, who is seeking a third term and is seen in this particular case. He's seen as a long shot. Oliver Larkin, sir, my fellow Floridian, what happened to you? How did you change? What went wrong in your life?
8: I would say what went wrong is what went wrong for the United States of America. I was coming of age at the height of the Great Recession, when George W. Bush had tanked the economy. We were stuck in a war with Iraq and Afghanistan that had sucked $2 trillion out of our economy. And I really believe in a country that delivers big, bold change. And I was inspired to become a Democrat when Barack Obama was running for president on universal health care, on nationwide high-speed rail and public transit. Of course, we didn't see the change, the hope and change that he promised. And that led me to Senator Bernie Sanders. In between two elections of our then Governor Rick Scott, who was denying terms like climate change. And when I saw Senator Sanders talking about the corruption of Citizens United and a for-profit healthcare system when the United States is the wealthiest nation on earth, not to guarantee healthcare is a right, I was inspired to get involved.
7: Well, let me ask you this about healthcare, because healthcare is a very interesting topic to me, because I was staunchly against Obamacare. And Barack Obama went all around the country to sell this. It got passed by reconciliation, as I'm sure you're aware. And the promise was keep your doctor, keep your plan, and the average family saves over $2,500 a year. Well, the results are in. Millions of Americans did lose their doctors. They did lose their plans. On average, Americans now pay about 300% more. And there's almost 40% of the country now that only has one Obamacare exchange option, pretty much take it or leave it. Would you argue that Obamacare, as sold to us, was accurate and correct?
8: I don't think Obamacare has delivered the kind of healthcare coverage that we had hoped. And Florida is one of 10 states that never expanded Medicaid under the Affordable Care Act. And what this system does. And
7: by the way, I appreciate you saying that. And I'm going to tell you why it matters. Because as I look at your agenda and look at your positions, you know, you're putting a lot of faith, hope, and confidence in the government and your belief system. How would you rate? Now, Florida's ranked either number one or number two, which is pretty amazing considering New York City, with only less than 9 million people in their population, has a bigger budget than the entire state of Florida. But Florida schools ranked number one or number two nationwide. But overall, New York, New Jersey, California, blue states, blue cities,

0: That, in other words, that you would, they wouldn't touch it.
1: If we,
0: that they wouldn't spend it, that it was going to be preserved for the money that they put in would be preserved. And it's, and I'll give you the answer. They raided the lockbox. So government failed there too. When Joe Biden told the country, along with Kamala Harris and Alejandro Mayorkas, that the border was closed and the border was secure, were they lying to the American people? Did government lie to us?
1: I'm not certain what was within their capacity to control with immigration. I mean, obviously, we saw the same.
0: What do you mean? Donald Trump became president. Now the border's completely closed. Nobody's crossing the border. So it was within their capacity. They chose to ignore it, and they lied to us.
1: We have both parties have failed to.
0: I don't want to talk about both parties. I'm asking you specifically. Did Joe Biden, Mayorkas, and Kamala Harris lie when they said the border's closed and the border secure, when over 12 million people that we know of came in from over 200 countries, among them known terrorists, murderers, rapists, child molesters? And then the Democratic Party at the president's joint session speech when he got back into office, Democrats wouldn't stand for the family of Jocelyn Nungary, and her, this 12-year-old girl was murdered and raped. Or Rachel Morin, mother of five, or Lakin Riley was out jogging and nursing student. Do you think the Democratic Party should have stood for their families that were murdered by illegals in this country?
1: I think that there should be accountability for anyone that's broken the law. And I also
0: would if you were in Congress, would you have stood?
1: It's the right to asylum.
0: Would you have gone against your party and stood up and applauded these families and offered support?
1: Certainly, I'm going to pay my respects to any individual who or any.
0: So you would.
1: Awesome.
0: By the good for you. I hope that's true. All right. So here's the DSA's beliefs. You're part of the DSA. I want to know where you agree with the party you choose to align yourself with. They want to eliminate the Senate, allow Congress to choose the president and judges. Do you agree with that?
1: I would like to see the Electoral College abolished. I want to see Angie Nixon elected to the Senate. And
0: didn't ask you that. I asked if you support eliminating the Senate. Let's start there.
1: I think that as a long-term reform, we do need to make Congress more reflective of a representative democracy in the Senate.
0: So you want to eliminate the U.S. Senate. You support the DSA's written platform.
1: It's not going to be within my power to decide as one of 435.
0: What is your position if you get to vote on it?
1: I don't believe that it's going to come up for a vote. I do know that there's legislation.
0: It is their stated printed belief. Do you agree with it?
1: Well, I said on principle, I think that it is an undemocratic institution in Florida.
0: So the answer would be, yeah. I'm just asking. All right. That Congress now moving forward should choose the presidency and the judiciary. And would you support packing the Supreme Court?
1: I would support expanding the Supreme Court to 13 members, instituting term limits. And
0: thank you for answering. Should Congress choose the president and the judiciary and in the case of the president, not the American people?
1: I think that under our current system, we should have the popular vote elect the president by the American people.
0: OK, fair. You're against the Electoral College. Thanks for answering. I'm just trying to get your views. Do you believe in amnesty for all people that didn't respect our laws, borders and sovereignty? Amnesty for illegals and to abolish all borders. Do you agree with their platform on that?
1: I do support amnesty, and Ronald Reagan granted amnesty when he was president to undocumented.
0: So you support amnesty for everybody that didn't respect our laws. And do you want to abolish borders and just leave our borders wide open?
1: I think that we need secure borders and we need an orderly process so that we know who is coming and leaving our country through ports of entry. So I think that we need secure and safe borders. And I think right now with the militarization.
0: Okay. Thank you for answering. I appreciate the answer. Do you want to abolish ICE?
1: I do. And I think we need to prosecute the individuals responsible.
0: Thank you for answering. I appreciate your answer. Do you want to defund the Department of War?
1: I do think that we need to radically cut our defense spending. The Pentagon has never been able to pass a budget.
0: Do you have a percentage? How much would you like to cut them by? What percentage?
1: At least 10%, and I think that we need to phase.
0: Well, 10% is not what your DSA believe. You know, fellow DSA comrades believe. So you're 10%. You're not 100% like they are.
1: I don't think we're going to be in a position to ever entirely defund the Department of Defense. I don't think.
0: But forget about being. If you had to vote on that issue, would you vote to defund it?
1: I would vote to radically reduce funding. We do need to still have a national defense.
0: All right. Moving on. Would you end all deportations?
1: Abuse.
0: Would you end all deportations?
1: I would certainly end deportations for people that have committed no other infraction but overstaying their visa.

0: If there has been no, criminal history, and to be clear, overstaying a visa is a civil infraction, not a criminal infraction. So
1: would you eliminate cash bail?
0: I do think that cash bail is a punitive measure that goes against our Constitution.
1: And would you abolish prisons, and would you defund and abolish police?
0: I think there's always going to be a role for law enforcement in this country. I do really dislike the current system where we have privatized for-profit prisons in this country, and we incarcerate in the United States about 25% of the total global population of prison inmates. So we're the highest.
1: So you would abolish a lot of prisons, but not all of them.
0: I certainly think, like Geo Group, the corporate headquarters of the private prison corporation that's located right down the street from me in Boca Raton, we shouldn't have Geo Group or Core Civic. I do think that we need to really reform the Bureau of Prisons, and we need to end the crisis of recidivism. We have a prison system in this country that does not rehabilitate people. It really exacerbates their mental health issues, their impoverished nature. Prisons are very violent places in and of themselves. And, when people come out, they don't necessarily have the tools to support themselves. And so we see people.
1: Do you think that public ownership of corporations should be taken over by the government?
0: It depends on what industry. I would like to see the ones that are necessary for human survival, like education. I would like to see free public college at public universities. I would like to see the energy economy and the healthcare system brought under public.
1: Taken under the government's wing. Got it. Do you support a universal basic income for every American?
0: I think that's a novel idea, and I would like to explore how we can use that, whether it's through.
1: So you're in favor of the idea. Do you like universal child care, guaranteed?
0: Yes, absolutely. It's so hard for people my age to be able to build.
1: All right, thank you. Do you support universal guaranteed housing?
0: I would like to see a housing guarantee. I do not want to live in a country where people are going unhoused in the wealthy.
1: Do you support government grocery stores?
0: I think that as a price subsidy or as a competitor to the private market, so that people can afford, 2/3 of Americans are finding the cost of groceries unaffordable right now. And that's under Donald Trump's economy and Republican control in Congress.
1: Fair enough. Do you support a transition to 100% renewable, meaning no more oil, gas or coal?
0: Yes, absolutely. Without question, we need to do that with great haste.
1: Okay. Do you support this premise, which is kind of Mamdani-like, part of the DSA, to each American based on their needs, from each American based on their ability? Do you support that?
0: I think that's a fine concept. I think that,
1: Do you know who initially came up with that concept? It wasn't Mamdani. To each according to his need, from each according to their ability. You know who said that first? You don't, do you?
0: Please inform me.
1: I will inform you. A guy by the name of Karl Marx.
0: I mean, I think, when America's been at our best, we've invested in programs like Social Security or the Fair Housing Act or Medicare or any Medicaid, any number of policies that, the social safety net in the United States are some of the most popular policies, no matter people's partisan affiliation. I mean, plenty of Republicans have great regard for Social Security and for Medicare. They want to see it expanded. They want to see the wealthy pay their fair share in the Social Security tax, having their income at $184,000, or have Medicare cover vision, hearing, dental, mental health care, and reproductive health care. But these are programs.
1: I appreciate you coming on, and I appreciate you answering the questions. You sound like a nice guy, very misinformed, but, we in this country have a right to disagree. Oliver Larkin, DSA candidate, Florida's 25th district. That's Palm Beach County, parts near Delray Beach and Broward and Miami-Dade. Anyway, Oliver, thank you. Appreciate your time, my friend. Thank you very much.
0: Take care.
1: Linda, would I be a good prosecutor or not? You can grade me on the other side of the break. How's that?
2: Sounds good to me.
1: Does that sound good, boss?
2: Sounds good, boss.
3: Immigration, jobs, health care. The news you care about is right here. Hannity Watch is on.
1: I know the headlines change, the threats facing Israel and their survival, that does remain. Now, I know people move on story to story, news breaks fast, but for Israeli families, they continue to live with the reality of terrorism, uncertainty, and a fight for their survival. 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It's one word, prayifcj.org. 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
0: All right, 25 now till the top of the hour. 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We have been following, and many of you are very interested and what is going to happen to Anthony Fauci, who invoked the Fifth Amendment 111 times, something in 2022 he said he would never do. We've had James Uthmeyer, the AG of my free state of Florida, on the program, and they are now involved in an active criminal investigation into Anthony Fauci. Rand Paul, who wrote a great book about Fauci, a lot of information in there about what they knew and when they knew it about the Wuhan lab, the EcoHealth Alliance, the panic that they were in the earliest days of COVID, knowing that taxpayer dollars likely went to fund that Wuhan lab, funneled through the EcoHealth Alliance. They knew coronavirus research took place, and they knew gain-of-function research also took place. And the wet market deception, they knew was a lie. But putting all of that aside, there is going to be accountability, at least on the state level. Rand Paul scheduling a contempt of Congress vote tomorrow. Ron Johnson, who sits on the Senate Committee on Homeland Security and Governmental Affairs, is going to join us in a second to talk about what he learned from Fauci last week and what his committee is investigating. Let me play Senator Ron Johnson slamming Fauci for repeatedly taking the Fifth.
23: I certainly understand why, on the advice of counsel, you're not answering any questions, because I think it would be almost impossible for you to answer the questions truthfully without really demonstrating what you did, your culpability, self-incriminating. We have, all of us, has prepared a lot. I've been deluged with questions to ask Dr. Anthony Fauci. There are so many legitimate questions that deserve answers, and now you're not willing to provide those answers.
0: Joining us now is Wisconsin Senator Ron Johnson. By the way, Senator, it's great to see you. I wish under better circumstances in the National Cathedral at the memorial for our friend Lindsey Graham, but it was good to catch up with you.
24: Well, you did a wonderful job in your remarks. I mean, really, really heartfelt. It was a sad occasion, but it was a celebration of a real American hero. So I appreciate you taking the time and doing such a great job.
0: Well, it was my honor. Those are not easy to do for those that ever speak in public, but and I have no problem speaking in public or ever shutting up. But let me discuss here about Fauci. What is it that you've learned? Because Rand Paul had those feverish late night email exchanges back and forth, members of the NIH. What did they know? When did they know it? And what about culpability? What about, I know he got the pardon. I don't know if it's legitimate. I don't know if it was an auto pen pardon or a real Biden pardon. I have no idea. So it seems like that's going to be a difficult path to go down. No?
24: Well, first of all, we've known for quite a few years, ever since we got the emails, really describing the cover-up that occurred the end of January, early February, where Anthony Fauci corralled all these people who he'd given grants to, who said, it looks like it's man-made to me, and corralled them within a couple of days. All of a sudden, oh, that's conspiracy theory, and they write the approximate origin explanation. So we knew about that, but again, it was good to have that further confirmed. I thought Sharon Paul did a great job in his opening statement just laying that out. I think the most significant thing that we learned from the diaries was, first of all, he lied to his own diary. But what he was telling his own diary was completely different from what he's telling the public. And the most significant thing there is when he said he thought that the coronavirus would be maybe double a bad flu season. Again, not to downplay a bad flu season, but you know, the Oxford Center for Evidence-Based Medicine, I've been pointing this out since early 2020 as well, they're looking at a case fatality rate assembly by 2.25, about double flu season. And I was making the point back then, you can't shut down the American economy. I don't know if you remember, I made the analogy, you know, we tragically lose tens of thousands of people on the highways each year, but we don't shut them down. And Fauci from the podium said, oh, that comment's way out. No, it was a pretty good analogy. And of course, he used the, because he went public and said it's going to be 10 times a bad flu season to justify the shutdowns, the devastated people's lives, devastated our economy, their businesses, you know, justified the experimental gene therapy injections that, again, to this day, federal health officials are not acknowledging the injuries they cause so these people can't get treated. So, again, Fauci lied about his gain-of-function support, you know, his funding for gain-of-function, probably produced the coronavirus, I mean, led to the production of the coronavirus, caused a pandemic, and then he pushed remdesivir, which nurses call run death is near because it knocks out your kidneys, sabotaged early treatment with things like ivermectin, hydroxychloroquine, and other things, all in favor of the experimental gene therapy injection that FDA officials knew within 3 months that their algorithms are going to hide safety signals. There's not one news outlet that's covered my report from April 29th as news. I've been on Fox News. I've been on Fox Business in terms of being interviewed by folks like yourself. Nobody has covered what I think is the biggest government scandal in a lifetime. Federal health officials knew these shots could kill people. They could permanently maim people. And they're covering it up to this day.
0: You know, when you think about gain of function, Fauci, correct me if I'm wrong, didn't he in 2012 say that even if it caused a worldwide pandemic, he would still support gain-of-function research? That to me is insane.
24: Well, he was obviously a big supporter of it. He funded it prior to the moratorium. Then he figured out a way to weasel his way around the moratorium. And they came up with this complicated process that they never used. You could continue to do gain-of-function if you're already doing it before that. And again, all he ever tried to do was redefine it so he could claim, oh, we didn't do gain of function. Of course you're doing gain of function. You knew who Ralph Baric was. You knew who Peter Daszak was. You knew the Bat Lady. You knew you were funding it. That's why he had to cover it all up, lying bald-faced to the American public for years. You know, his day of reckoning in terms of public accountability came last Wednesday. That was a devastating day for a megalomaniacal narcissist like Anthony Fauci.
0: Let me ask you two questions I've been asking attorneys, and I'm getting mixed answers from both from many of them. If, in fact, we find out that the Fauci pardon was an auto pen pardon, do you think there is a way? In other words, would the validity of it stand if Joe Biden didn't sign it himself?
24: I think that would be a hard case to prove. I've just heard that there's evidence that he was fully aware of it. So I wouldn't hang my hat on that one. I'm going to be meeting with the Florida Attorney General here at the end of the day. I'm not sure what he wants to talk about, but again, I appreciate the fact that he's at least looking at pursuing charges. I know Coach Tuberville, who will probably be the next governor of Alabama, says that he's going to keep Anthony Fauci in court every day of his life. So you do have the possibility of state charges, and that's incredibly important. I think Anthony Fauci is a criminal multiple times over. He deserves to go to jail. But the first part of accountability, and probably the most important part, is to expose him. And Anthony Fauci has been exposed as the corrupt phony that he is. What's unfortunate, and it was actually unbelievable how the Democrats, they lined up to continue to deify him. Yeah, I mean, you had Senator Kim read Teddy Roosevelt's Man in the Arena. Like this, you know, I'm sorry, this scumball. I mean, that's what Anthony thought. He's a scumball, okay? He's not the man in the arena. He's somebody who has caused untold damage. Read Bobby Kennedy's The Real Anthony Fauci. Look at how Anthony Fauci experimented on foster children without guardian ad litems on his AIDS research, on AZT. I mean, this is a very bad man right here. And the fact that he's ever, you know, granted sainthood by the left is appalling.
0: You know, I'm very proud of James Uthmeyer, the AG of my state of Florida. I mean, he's serious. This is a real criminal investigation going on in this state. We had him on the program this week to talk about it. Quick break, more with Wisconsin Senator Ron Johnson on the other side. Then your call's coming up, 800-941-SHAWN, if you want to join us today.

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0: Final moments with Wisconsin Senator Ron Johnson is with us. I'd be negligent if I didn't ask you about this rise in this Democratic Socialist or DSA movement around the country, because it's also impacting a state like yours. You know, we had El Sayed win last night in Michigan. You know, their stated DSA beliefs are eliminate the Senate. Congress chooses the president and judges, amnesty for illegals, abolish the borders, abolish ICE, defund the Department of War. How dumb is that? End all deportations, eliminate cash bail, a wealth tax. Everything's free, free, free. Green New Deal, abolish prisons, police and government ownership of corporations. Now, we had El Sayed pull it out in the end. You have the leading candidate to be the next governor of the great state of Wisconsin. I love the people of Wisconsin. I love the people of Michigan. I love the people in Pennsylvania, because to me, they're the salt of the earth, the people that really make our country great. And, you know, this is a woman that said it's about time we effing 86 Trump actually said it, gives a rambling answer about wanting to cancel Thanksgiving. Says the system is not working when asked if she wants to abolish the police, which means yes. And, you know, gets into this bizarre description, having a son that is half white and as being in proximity to whiteness. I mean, but it looks like she's going to win the nomination in your state. She, you know, our main competitor dropped out.
1: She almost certainly will. And again, I know a lot of Republican political pundits are kind of celebrating the victory of El Sayed in Michigan, probably celebrate the victory of Francesca Hong in Wisconsin. I find it utterly depressing. I think many Democrats have always been closet communists and socialists, but they were closet. They knew that they couldn't really reveal their true beliefs to the public, or there's no possibility of them getting elected. Now they're out of the closet. Now they are, you know, just up front in your face. This is who we are. And they're winning elections, at least primaries. So, again, I blame our news media. I blame our education system for not properly educating people about what socialism and communism results in. Destroys economies, destroys nations, results in tyrannical dictatorships that murder tens of millions of their citizens. Again, there's no way that socialism should have any foothold in America, and yet it's got a pretty strong foothold. You're governed now in New York by a radical left socialist. So again, I find that utterly depressing. These people need to be defeated. And so, you know, I'll call on everybody listening here, vote, go vote. You can't sit this one on the sidelines. You have to get out and vote for Republicans, for conservatives. These people have to be defeated. They've got to be thoroughly, thoroughly defeated.
0: Well, we're on the same page. I'm saying you better take this threat seriously. And yeah, you're right. There may be some people say, oh, good, we're going to go up against El Sayed. That's a slam dunk. No, it's not. There's no such thing as any election that is a slam dunk until all the votes are counted and people take the time and the effort to go and vote. And you're also right about one thing. Traditional Democrats that lean socialist, leftist, they would hide their beliefs and the things that would get them defeated at the ballot box, they never mention, but they believe them. Or this is where judicial activism comes into play, because what they couldn't accomplish legislatively, they would use the courts to try to push through their radical agenda. But now it's out in the open. I don't know if you're aware of this, but since, believe it or not, 2019, there are 250 members now serving in elected public offices that are DSA endorsed candidates. This election will have over 40, including in your state of Wisconsin with Francesca Hong, over 40 DSA supporting candidates. This is not a small movement anymore. This is not just Mamdani and AOC and the Squad and Bernie and Pocahontas. It's bigger than that.
1: No, and it should frighten clear-thinking Americans. So, yeah, they kind of snuck up on us. There's no doubt about it. But like I say, now they're in your face. Now there's no reason not to be aware of this. And they just need to be defeated. It's just that simple. This movement must be defeated.
0: Well, I appreciate all the work that you're doing, all the investigative work. I love the fact that you're going to pursue every avenue to hold Fauci accountable. Anytime you want to come on and talk about what what people can do to help the Republican running for governor and help the great people of Wisconsin, let us know. We're very fond of your state, very fond of the people there, very fond of the people of Michigan and Pennsylvania, good people. And we do always appreciate your time. It was good to catch up with you last week, sir.
1: 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Defeat Francesca Hong. Tom Tiffany, send him money. He needs it.
0: All right. We appreciate it. Senator Ron Johnson, Wisconsin, 800-941-SHAWN, if you want to be a part of the program.
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0: Born on America's darkest day, 9/11/01, the Tunnel to Towers Foundation, they have been helping American heroes ever since. And that means heroes like U.S. Army Sergeant William Bernard McKenna. Motivated by the tragedy of 9/11, he enlisted. He served two tours of duty in Iraq, where he was exposed daily to toxic chemicals from those burn pits. Now, less than a year after returning from his final tour, he lost his life to T-cell lymphoma. He left behind his devoted wife, Dina, their two daughters. Now, his wife, Dina, continues to fight tirelessly for veterans exposed to burn pits. Now, the Tunnel to Towers Foundation honored William's memory and his family's sacrifice. 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